Hello and welcome to Traveling Music. I'm Shanti Elder, and we just heard one of my favorite Bill Staines songs, River. Bill Staines passed away recently, the last couple of years, but his songs will live on forever. Today's program is going to be about rivers and water and such like. Coming next, we'll hear Ma Muse with River Run Free.

0: Bill Stain singing another favorite, So Sang the River. Before that, beautiful tune sung by Ma Muse, River Run Free. This is Traveling Music. I'm Shanti Elder. Next, we're going to hear a cut from the Will the Circle Be Unbroken, Volume 3. Johnny Cash is kind of introducing the song Tears in the Holston River. This is a song that Johnny Cash wrote in honor of Maybelle Carter. He begins by dedicating this to A.P. Carter.
1: I never met A.P. Carter. They took him away before we sang our song. I had a lot of respect for him. I have a lot of respect for him and his influence that he's had on our music. It's the two ladies that I sing about because I know them well, Maybelle and Sarah. Maybelle, of course, was my mother-in-law, and Sarah was her sister-in-law. A lot of stories there, a lot of stories I was told about AP, but this song is about Maybelle and Sarah, Tears on the Holston River.

on October 23rd, 1978. I lost a loved one, and I confess I cried.

John Hartford and Friends with Lightning Speed playing Way Down the River Road. Earlier, Lori Lewis sang Sweet South Anna River, and Johnny Cash sang his song Tears in the Holston River, a song dedicated to Mother Maybelle Carter, Sarah Carter. We're playing music of rivers and water today on Traveling Music. I'm Shanti Elder. Coming next, we'll hear Hannah Reid and Michael Starkey play Blue River from their album Cross the Rolling Water.

came west from the east, spring of 23. I was green as green could be. My mama wouldn't like the things I'd done. The high sheriff didn't like him none. A hungry man does hungry things. Now I wish to the Lord that I had wings. And it's cold, cold water in the river.

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Gotta keep moving, stay away from the towns. Eat what you can find. Sleep in the sand, try to stay alive. And it's cold, cold water in the river. Watching her roll will make you shiver. You wouldn't last long being swept along. 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

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Watching her roll will make you shiver.

Just like any angle of life, a river can be treated as an opportunity or a death sentence. This was Cold River, sung by Tom Rush. Earlier, Claudia Schmidt sang her jazzy version, Bend in the River, very hopeful about reaching out for change by refreshing oneself in nature. And Hannah Reid and Michael Starkey played Blue River from their album Cross the Rolling Water. Music about rivers and waters on today's Traveling Music. I'm Shanti Elder. Here comes Ben Winship and David Thompson playing Deep River Blues on their very fine album, Fishing Music.

Alaskan mandolinist Joe Page playing his tune Delaware River Mud. Right before him, Ben Winship and David Thompson sang Deep River Blues from their album Fishing Music. Coming next is a change of pace. The Grateful Dead are singing Black Muddy River.

work was now in session. Exhibit A was a blaring radio. They said, son, is it clear what is to be expected?

two crows who built a nest in a windmill derrick while I was out around Lubbock. Windmill derrick wasn't much, but about halfway up in the derrick was a crow's nest. It's like this big around, and it's made out of barbed wire. Only takes two to make a murder of crows. Well, the crows, they go in there and catch baby rattlesnakes and have them over for lunch. Then line the nest with skin and bones. Skin and bones, skin and bones. Not far out. I've been trying to write a song about it ever since.

Peter Rowan and the Rowan Brothers singing Like a River, a song by Kate Wolfe. Before that, Daryl Scott sang Down to the River, and I do believe that's Guy Clark talking at the end about a nest made of barbed wire. And we began this set with the Grateful Dead singing Black Muddy River. We have time for only one more song on today's traveling music. If you'd like to hear the program again, just go to my website, shantielder.com, and you'll hear up to 9 programs at any time. Here's Alison Krauss singing Down to the River to Pray. I'm hoping you're having a very lovely Saturday evening.

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0: especially during spring, summer, and fall. And so much more of the sun's energy is going into the ocean in high latitudes because of that loss of sea ice.
1: Also, the long and winding road that the Golden State took to cut pollution from cars and trucks.
2: California has been an extraordinary leader on air pollution. The catalytic converter was first really required by standards that the state of California set. But there's no question that federal law has played a really important role in pushing California to act.
1: We'll have those stories and more this week on Living on Earth. Stick around.
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1: From PRX and the Jennifer and Ted Stanley Studios at the University of Massachusetts Boston, this is Living on Earth. I'm Steve Curwood. It is indeed getting worse and worse. That's what science is telling us as concerns rise about the growing spate of extreme weather events and their likely links to global warming and climate disruption. Current climate change has been well underway for decades, but the rate of that change is now going up so fast that people are noticing things like tornadoes and extreme heat waves are occurring in places where they have rarely been seen before. To help us understand what's going on, we turn now to Dr. Jennifer Francis, a senior atmospheric scientist at the Woodwell Climate Research Center in Falmouth, Massachusetts. Jennifer, welcome back to Living on Earth.
4: Great to be back. Thank you.
1: As a scientist, what's your perception of any change in the rate of warming that's going on now? Some feel that, gee, things seem to be accelerating. What's your perception?
4: Yeah, I think it is definitely showing signs of accelerating. And there's a pretty good explanation for that. We're seeing more energy being retained by the Earth than we used to. So there's energy coming in from the sun, and there's energy being emitted in a different format, a different form of energy. And the balance of those two things is what determines the Earth's temperature. So what we're seeing is now a growing imbalance between those two things. There's more energy being absorbed from the sun, and that is leading to a buildup of heat in the climate system, which we detect as the increasing temperature of the Earth. So there's very good reason to believe the observations that show this increasing temperature.
1: Now, to what extent is this increase in temperature related to all the intense weather we seem to be seeing now? There's storms, there seem to be wildfires, there are heat waves, there are tornadoes. How related is this to this pickup in the speed of climatic warming, do you think?
4: 100%. We have more energy in the system now. The ocean is much warmer. 90% of the heat trapped by all these greenhouse gases, carbon pollution that we've been putting into the atmosphere for decades now, mostly by burning fossil fuels. Those heat-trapping gases are mostly putting heat into the ocean, about 90% of it. And that is energy. It's energy to fuel storms. It's energy to increase evaporation from land, which dries out the soils, leads to drought. It's changing the distribution or the pattern of ocean temperatures, which affects the winds. It affects the jet stream. It affects how weather patterns move. And that extra moisture that's being evaporated from land and ocean goes into the air, and it is a very important feedback in the climate system because that moisture does three things. First of all, water vapor is also a greenhouse gas that traps even more heat. So it adds to the heat being trapped by carbon dioxide and methane and the other greenhouse gases that we hear about all the time. That moisture is also the source of energy for all types of storms, hurricanes, tornadoes, thunderstorms, nor'easters, you name it. That water vapor in the atmosphere, when it condenses back into a liquid form, releases a lot of heat into the air. And that is literally what drives storms. And that extra water vapor also supplies more moisture for storms when they do develop. And that is a very clear, bold line connected back to the warming atmosphere, the warming oceans, the increasing evaporation, and this extra water vapor we now have in the atmosphere.

0: So the Earth has a wide range of systems and functions that help keep it in balance. We're getting out of balance, apparently, with this energy budget. One of those mechanisms is albedo, that is the Earth's reflectivity in various places. Where does that term fit in terms of discussion of the climate and climate change and this accelerating warming that we're experiencing now?
1: Yeah, I think we need to really simplify the story because it's a very complicated one, but I think it can be told relatively simply. So let's start with the incoming energy. This is the energy that we get from the sun. So as this sunshine is coming into the Earth, first it is reflected, and that's this term albedo is just a fancier word for reflection. A lot of things can happen to that solar energy as it comes in. First, it might hit some high clouds, and those clouds are very white. They're very good at reflecting solar energy. So some of it gets reflected by the clouds. Some of it gets reflected by dust in the air, and that dust can, or aerosols as it sometimes is called, it can be dust from blowing off of agricultural land or deserts. It can be chemical particles that come from our burning of fossil fuels. We create sulfur dioxide, which then turns into sulfate particles, which are very reflective too. And it can even be particles of salt that get evaporated and blown up from the ocean surface. So there's a lot of different kinds of particles in the air. Some of them are more reflective than others, but they also might send some of that energy right back to outer space. And then finally, some of it gets to the ground. And depending on what the surface is made out of, more or less of that sunshine is going to also get reflected. So if it hits the ocean, almost all of it gets absorbed into the ocean. If it hits snow or ice, most of it is going to get reflected back to outer space. And if it's something in between, like agricultural land or forest, those have different amounts of reflectivity. So all of these factors come into play in determining how much of the sun's energy is going to actually enter the climate system and heat it, or get reflected right back to outer space and do nothing at all.
0: Okay, so that's all about the incoming energy. What's going on about the outgoing energy, Dr. Francis?
1: Right. So because the Earth is a lot cooler than the sun, cooler objects emit what we call long wave or infrared energy. And the amount of energy that an object emits is completely related to its temperature. So hotter things emit more, cold things emit less. So when we think about the Earth, there's a lot of things on the surface in the air that emit this long wave energy. So starting at the bottom, we can look at different surfaces on Earth and their temperature. So if we look at an area of the ocean that's warmer than, say, another area, it's going to emit more of this long wave energy upward. As it goes up through the atmosphere, greenhouse gases, these gases that we talk about trapping heat, also are emitters of this long wave energy. But they do trap some of it. So it's hard for that energy being emitted from the surface to get out because of greenhouse gases. And because we've been adding to this layer of greenhouse gases, it's making it even harder for that energy to escape to outer space. So that is the main reason why the Earth is heating up. So we're lucky now because we have a satellite sensor called Ceres. And Ceres was designed to measure both the Earth's albedo and also measure how much of this long wave energy is being emitted. And so we've got a very good measurement now without having to worry about, you know, what kind of clouds they are or what the surface is. It does a bulk measurement of these two components. And those two components are what we know as the Earth's energy balance. And this is what we see, that imbalance increasing. Mostly because the Earth is getting darker, the albedo is going down, and so more of that sun's energy is getting absorbed into the system.
0: So, what we're noticing over these recent months, even recent years, this increasing warming is related to a change, obviously, in the energy. What is speeding it up? Seems to be moving faster. What seems to be speeding things up?
1: It's speeding up because the Earth is getting darker faster. And there are a number of things that are contributing to that. Some of the biggest ones and easiest ones to measure are we've lost almost half of the sea ice floating on the Arctic Ocean in the last 40 years. And that is a huge amount of really bright white real estate that is now gone, and especially during the time when the sun is shining up there, spring, summer, and fall. And so much more of the sun's energy is going into the ocean in high latitudes because of that loss of sea ice. We're also seeing about the same amount of spring snow cover disappearing during the spring. So this is on land. And that snow cover is also very, very bright. And so by losing so much of that spring snow cover right when the sun is coming up to be its strongest of the season, a lot more of that sun's energy is going into the land. So this is warming up the soils earlier in the spring. It's drying those soils out faster and leading to kind of a jump start on the summer warming season and leading to a big warming happening during that part of the year, and also setting the stage for drought and wildfires and some of those changes that we're observing. So those are two of the main things that are going on, but we're also noticing that we've been cleaning up the atmosphere, which is a good thing. We've been reducing pollution coming from smokestacks, those sulfate particles that I talked about that start as sulfur dioxide, which is one of the gases that comes out when we burn fossil fuels to make electricity, for example. And we're also cleaning up the smokestacks on ships. So the ships are out in the ocean spewing out these particles, or they have been over time. And by cleaning up their emissions, we're actually making the atmosphere less reflective. We're reducing the albedo because there are fewer of these bright particles in the air. And that's also contributing to the dimming of the Earth, or the darkening of the Earth. We just have less pollution in the air, which is a good thing for the most part, but it is making us warm faster.
0: Just ahead, we continue our chat with Jennifer Francis, senior scientist at the Woodwell Climate Research Center. Stay tuned to Living on Earth.

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1: The Hayride with Daniel Wargo airs Fridays 11 p.m. to midnight and Mondays 3 to 4 p.m. It presents the variety, quality, and originality of the roots music of North America, including bluegrass, folk, string band, and alternative country styles. That's Fridays, 11 p.m. to midnight, and Mondays, 3 p.m. to 4 p.m.
2: It's Living on Earth. I'm Steve Kerwood. Still with us is Jennifer Francis, senior scientist at the Woodwell Climate Research Center, talking about the increasing pace of climate disruption. By the way, some of your own research points to the effect of this loss of Arctic ice and some regional weather things. I believe that you talk about how that has changed the jet stream, which can make things feel even more extreme in this time of warming. Talk to me more about that, if you could.
3: Yeah. The basic idea is that the Arctic we know is quite cold, certainly much colder than the areas farther south. And that temperature difference between the Arctic and the areas south of it is what drives the winds of the jet stream. So the bigger that temperature difference is, the stronger the winds of the jet stream are. And when the jet stream is strong, the north-south undulations that it takes as it travels around the northern hemisphere tend to be smaller. And that's important because those undulations are what create the high-pressure areas and low-pressure areas that we experience down here on the surface. So high-pressure tends to be nice weather. Low-pressure tends to be our storms. So when the jet stream is strong, those high-pressure and low-pressure areas tend to move relatively quickly, say, across the United States. And the way we sense that is, you know, the weather changes every couple of days. However, because the Arctic is now warming 3 to 4 times faster than the globe as a whole, a big part of that is the loss of sea ice and snow. That means that temperature difference between the Arctic and areas farther south is getting smaller too. And as that temperature difference gets smaller, there's less force driving the west to east winds of the jet stream. When the jet stream gets weak, we tend to see it take these bigger north-south swings as it travels around the northern hemisphere, those meanders that we were just talking about that create the high-pressure and low-pressure areas. When those waves are big, they tend to move much more slowly from west to east. So that means the weather that those waves in the jet stream are creating is also moving more slowly from west to east. And the way we experience that is then we have much more persistent conditions that are dry, say, or more stormy conditions that last longer, heat domes that last longer. I mean, that's been happening in spades this year, both in the United States and also in Europe. So basically, the idea is, as we're warming the Arctic so fast, because of all these extra heat-trapping gases in the atmosphere, melting all that sea ice, we're reducing that temperature difference, which is slowing down those west winds of the jet stream, leading to larger north-south swings that move more slowly, that make our weather more persistent.
2: All the things you've been talking about make me feel that this is not good news for life on this planet, us humans and, of course, all the other creatures as well. And that even if greenhouse gas emissions were to level off or even decline in the near term, the surface temperature here on Earth could continue to rise at an accelerating rate. Why would that be?
3: So if we can reduce our emissions of these heat-trapping gases enough to level off the concentration of them in the atmosphere, so they're not increasing anymore, we can slow down the warming of the Earth by quite a lot. We can't stop it, but we can certainly slow it down. Part of the problem is the ocean has already absorbed so much that it's going to take quite a long time, decades, for that heat to eventually get into the air and then be emitted to outer space as that long wave energy. So it will take time, but I think if we can manage to either keep the amounts of these heat trapping gases constant, I mean, we're still increasing them quite fast, so we've got a ways to go. And if we can turn them around, we can actually slow down the warming. I don't think we can stop the warming, and we certainly can't stop sea level rise. We can't stop the glaciers from melting or the Greenland ice sheet from melting at this point, but we can slow things down. So I think the acceleration that we're observing now could be stopped.
2: By the way, some people say, well, there's a technological solution possible here. What about geoengineering? What about figuring out some way to use the modern technology to get rid of this extra heat, maybe injecting particles in the atmosphere, that sort of thing? What do you think about that?
3: So we have already at our disposal a lot of different ways to treating this disease of global warming. They include stop burning fossil fuels or cut back drastically, stop cutting down forests, stop removing wetlands and mangroves. Those things are going to treat the underlying disease, which is the production of these heat-trapping gases that we've been putting into the air. And then there are Band-Aids that you can put on this cancer, if you will. I see geoengineering as an expensive Band-Aid that does not treat the underlying disease. If everything went really well, it might buy us a little time, but it's super expensive and very untested in terms of the inadvertent consequences that could and almost certainly will happen if we were to go ahead with a global scale geoengineering project. We don't know how it's going to work in terms of changing weather patterns in ways that we don't understand yet. And there are a whole host of other issues associated with geoengineering, in addition to the very high cost. And then there's the whole governance concept. You know, who says where you're going to do it, when you're going to do it, who's responsible for extreme events that happen that seem to be connected to that, who's to blame, who's going to pay for the reparations. I mean, there's so many big question marks associated with just another way that we are messing with Mother Nature, if you will.
2: Before you go, anything more you'd like to say?
3: So, you know, we've talked about a lot of pretty grim stuff. I mean, there's a lot of reason to worry about where this future is going in terms of the climate system. But I also see a lot of reason to be hopeful. I look around at my own community and all of the effort that's going into both preparing our community for the extreme weather to come and sea level rise and storms and so forth. But also, we've done a lot to shift our community to renewable energy. And I see that happening in many areas. I see states putting in incredible incentive programs to help communities shift away from a fossil fuel economy. But I also talk to young people a lot, and I feel incredible energy coming out of them for dealing with some of these big problems that they're stepping into as they become adults. Of course, one of them is the climate crisis, and they are all fired up about going into all sorts of careers that will help address this crisis. And it's not just becoming a scientist, it's engineers, it's lawyers, it's artists, it's musicians. Everybody has a talent that can be put to work to helping make this situation better as we go forward. So that gives me a lot of hope. It gets me out of bed every morning.
2: Jennifer Francis is a senior atmospheric scientist at the Woodwell Climate Research Center. Thanks so much for taking the time with us today.
3: Thank you, too.
2: They are tiny birds, but tough ones. And as the planet warms, they're flying against the trend of wildlife moving towards the poles, as Mary McCann tells us in today's Bird Note.
4: Want to see one of the blazing thunderbolts of the bird world? Smaller than a pigeon, but fierce enough to knock one from the air, are the powerful compact falcons known as merlins. While global climate change is pushing ranges of many birds farther north, merlins are actually expanding southward. Merlins nest in northern forests around the world, but in recent years, more and more merlins have been nesting farther south, in towns and cities across the northern United States.
5: These small falcons will take over old crow nests, especially in conifer trees, in parks, cemeteries, and neighborhoods. No one knows precisely why, but part of the answer may lie in a rebound of merlin populations since the banning of pesticides like DDT. And it's a reminder that bird behavior may be more flexible than we sometimes imagine. Merlins reach their peak southward migration in October, although some, like those in the Pacific Northwest, remain year-round. Most scatter to the south for winter. Some travel as far as Ecuador. With any luck, you might see these adaptable pint-sized thunderbolts in your neighborhood. I'm Mary McCann.
2: For pictures, soar on over to the Living on Earth website, loe.org. The Midwest and Northeast U.S. have been plagued by wildfire smoke, from fires in Canada and Minnesota that bring apocalyptic skies and unhealthy and hazardous air quality. And while for many this dirty air can feel like a new normal, worsened by the climate crisis, it's deja vu for those who remember what Southern California used to be like. Decades ago, the Los Angeles basin was often cloaked in a thick blanket of choking smog, but today the skies are comparatively clear. This striking improvement was no accident, and is a testament to how scientists, government, and engaged citizens can work together to solve difficult environmental problems. One of these key players was Ann Carlson, a professor of environmental law at UCLA. She also served as the acting administrator and chief counsel of the National Highway Traffic Safety Administration under President Biden. Her 2026 book is Smog and Sunshine, the surprising story of how Los Angeles cleaned up its air. And she joins us now from the City of Angels. Hi, Professor Carlson, and welcome back to Living on Earth.
6: Thanks. It's great to be here.
2: Great to see you. Let's talk about Los Angeles for a moment. Explain to us how Southern California's gift of sunshine, which is what Los Angeles was known for, promote photochemical smog.
3: Sunshine is one of our great assets, but it also turns out to be one of the big culprits in our problems with air pollution. And I should be clear that our problems with air pollution are not done. It's just that our air is vastly cleaner than it used to be. But here's what happens when hydrocarbons and other chemicals are emitted from things like cars and trucks and the smokestacks of factories. They interact with sunshine. And when they interact with sunshine, that actually creates ozone. And ozone pollution is the most persistent problem that Southern California has faced. And it was one of the big problems, though by no means the only big problem that was causing the terrible air quality that we experienced, really starting in the 1940s and all the way into the 2000s.
2: So when the sun is stronger, it can make the pollution stronger, huh?
3: Yeah, it's a combination both of the sun and heat. So that's actually a problem with climate change. As temperatures increase, ozone pollution increases. And so one challenge that Southern California is going to face as we continue to work on making our air as clean as possible is higher temperatures as a result of climate change.
2: Now, for those of us who haven't been able to visit Los Angeles over the years, just how much has L.A. cleaned up its air? I mean, give me some numbers, please.
3: I will give you some numbers. I will start with visibility, because that is what people used to see when they came into Southern California. You could just associate Los Angeles with the word smog and with visions of terrible air quality. So we used to measure visibility days. In the 1960s, 1970s, well into the 1980s, we had days where you could not see more than 3 miles for more than half the year. 3 miles may sound pretty far, but that is not very far when you're talking about visibility. Today, it is commonplace to be able to see islands off the coast of Southern California that are 25 miles away, to see the San Gabriel Mountains. Many people didn't know there were mountains in Southern California. So visibility is one really good measure. Another, and the one I think that is really the most dramatic, is what has happened with lead in our air. We used to drive vehicles that were reliant on having lead in gasoline. It also is a terrible, poisonous pollutant. And it came out of the tailpipes of vehicles and dispersed into the air, but then also landed on the surface of the ground. And kids would touch playground equipment, they breathe in terrible air, they put their hands into their mouths as kids are wont to do,
6: And they had lead levels in their blood in the 1970s that are 1,000% higher than what kids in Flint, Michigan experienced during the worst water crisis. We had air pollution concentrations of lead that were 50 times higher than they are today. We were all breathing poison, and that poison was doing terrible things to us, to our brains, to our lungs, to our overall health.
2: And by the way, lead has been linked to delinquency and crime and antisocial behavior. To what extent do you think getting rid of lead out of the air of Los Angeles improved the social situation there, that less crime, less tension, less violence?
6: There's a lot of evidence to suggest that the removal of lead has reduced delinquent behavior, violent behavior in youth. And one of the things that we've seen is youth crime rates have dramatically plummeted. It's hard to know exactly what causes those declines, but it can't have been good for brain health and for behavior to be exposed to lead at levels that today we consider toxic.
2: Now, an interesting part of your book, actually the whole thing is interesting, but my attention was drawn to the various roles of different levels of government that were brought to bear on the question of cleaner air. So take a moment, please, to talk me through how Los Angeles local government, the state of California, and the federal government collaborated, I guess sometimes they butted heads, to clean up the L.A. air.
6: We start with the lowest level of government, that is Los Angeles County, which was really the first jurisdiction in the world to systematically try to tackle air pollution. And that included having a monitoring system that began to measure what people were breathing. But Los Angeles had some jurisdictional limitations. It couldn't, for complicated reasons, regulate what came out of cars. So it went after a bunch of sources first. It went after what we call stationary sources, so that's power plants and coal-fired power plants and chemical facilities and oil refineries. But it didn't really have the legal authority to force technological change so that automobiles would be cleaner. That's where the state of California stepped in. Starting in 1960, the state began to regulate what comes out of the tailpipes of cars and actually what evaporates more generally from vehicles. It's not all out of the tailpipe. But the state started to run up against opposition from the auto industry, in part because other states wanted to do what California was doing. New York was actually about to adopt even stronger standards than California because urban areas around the country were beginning to experience the same kind of smog. So the federal government stepped in. This was actually before it stepped in to regulate really dramatically, but the first thing it did was prevent all states from regulating air pollution except California from mobile sources, from vehicles, cars, trucks, et cetera. California has its own special authority to regulate. That's an authority that continues to today, although I will say it's also under attack. And then finally, in 1970, Congress passed the Clean Air Act, arguably, maybe not even arguably, the most powerful environmental statute ever adopted. Has done more to protect public health from environmental harms than probably any other statute. But it didn't do so on its own. It actually regulated, but also tasked the states with continuing to regulate. And again, California had this very special authority. So California would set standards that were stronger than the federal standards in order to tackle the smog in Southern California.
2: It's interesting that California has this carve-out, this special position when it comes to regulating air pollution, except sometimes it seems to me in your book you point out that the federal government is pushing California to act. So when it comes to air pollution, what is the relationship between California and the federal government?
6: Let me start by saying that California has been an extraordinary leader on air pollution. So, for example, the catalytic converter was first really required by standards that the state of California set, even as the federal government was backing off. But there's no question that federal law has played a really important role in pushing California to act, not just by giving it special authority, but by setting standards that the state has to meet. And when the Clean Air Act first passed in 1970, the standards were so stringent that Southern California and the California agency that actually had responsibility for Southern California air refused to issue a plan that was required under federal law to show how Southern California would come into compliance with federal law. That's because probably the only way to do so would be to ban driving. And no one wanted to take on that political risk. And so it was the federal government, actually pushed by environmental lawyers, that lead the federal Environmental Protection Agency to propose a plan for Southern California that would, in fact, have banned driving. It didn't go anywhere, but it kept the pressure on Southern California to continue to take steps to clean up its air. There are other examples of that. California was very reluctant to impose a really effective smog check program. That's the program where you have to go in and get your car tested to make sure that your smog equipment is working. And it was a big political battle that involved a lot of small service stations that were providing that service, but maybe not doing so in the most effective way. And the federal government came in and really pressured the state to get much more effective in making sure that existing vehicles on the road were actually not polluting the air more than the equipment would allow.
2: We're speaking with Ann Carlson, UCLA environmental law professor and author of Smog and Sunshine, the surprising story of how Los Angeles cleaned up its air. We'll be back with more right after this break. Keep listening to Living on Earth.
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2: It's Living on Earth. I'm Steve Curwood. Let's get back to our conversation with Ann Carlson, Shirley Shapiro Professor of Environmental Law at UCLA, and author of Smog and Sunshine, the surprising story of how Los Angeles cleaned up its air. So your book covers literally decades of history, but I want to turn to something that's going on right now about this dynamic between California and the federal government. As we're speaking, California is now suing the federal government as the Trump administration attempts to repeal California's waiver ability. What arguments are each side making, and where does that case stand right now?
6: The Trump administration has actually taken several steps to try to curtail California's power. One of those steps was to have Congress use this obscure statute called the Congressional Review Act to repeal three separate waivers that California has to get permission from the federal government to regulate emissions from cars and trucks. And it basically did away with three of those waivers that are aimed both at greenhouse gases that cause climate change, but also at conventional pollutants. Even though the Trump administration typically couches it in terms of climate change, this is also really important for California to continue to improve the quality of the air, both in Southern California and in Central California. That case is currently being litigated, so we don't know exactly what's going to happen. We just learned that EPA is going after more waivers. These are older waivers that California has, again, for cleaning up its cars and also for going after lawn equipment, which turns out to be a big polluter. So the arguments on the side of the Trump administration are, I guess I would say, twofold. One is anti-regulatory. It's too expensive. We don't want to impose these costs. And I suppose there's an argument about wanting uniform standards across the country, although, of course, Congress gave California the special power. So that defies the congressional mandate that California actually have this authority. The arguments on the side of California is that it does have the special authority and it needs this authority because both the Central Valley and Southern California are still out of compliance with two federal standards. And frankly, if you cannot eliminate emissions from the transportation sector, Southern California simply cannot meet the federal standards. So California's got a strong argument that it both has the legal authority and also the need to come into compliance with federal standards.
2: Let's talk about the history of California's impact on the EV industry. Back in the 90s, the California Air Resources Board, you call it CARB, tried to mandate that car manufacturers create zero-emission vehicles. General Motors responded by manufacturing some of the earliest electric vehicles called EV1. But, you know, by sometime in the 2000s, they had crushed the program as well as the cars. What do you think led to the collapse of that effort?
6: Well, sometimes regulations are too stringent. And it's not frequently the case, but in the case of the very early electric vehicles, the technology wasn't quite there yet. Battery life wasn't long enough. The range wasn't long enough, and it was expensive. And the state, actually to its credit, worked with the auto industry to modify the regulations in a way that would make them achievable. They didn't work in the immediate term. So auto manufacturers were not capable, or at least claimed, and were spending a lot of money trying to meet the standards, but weren't capable of meeting the standards. So the state relaxed them. But what it did do is push technology. And one of the really important parts of the story of Southern California cleaning up its air is how much California regulations have led to technology that would not have been invented but for those regulations. So we started to see things like the invention of the hybrid engine. And those technological advances were often the result of California pushing the envelope on regulation. I'll just say one more thing about it, which is that I think one of the brilliant moves that Congress made in designating California as what I've sometimes called a super regulator, where it has its special authority, is California can experiment. And we often talk about states as the laboratory of democracy. California has been our laboratory of democracy for automotive technology that improves our air quality. Sometimes that hasn't worked. But when it does work, it allows the rest of the country to follow suit and follow California's technology. And when it doesn't work, the rest of the country hasn't actually engaged in the same regulatory efforts, and they can really learn from the California experience.
2: The fossil fuel industry and others in business have gone after scientists and environmental advocates and regulators like yourself. You had the top job on an acting basis at the National Highway Traffic Safety Administration. You were their top lawyer at one point under the Biden administration. And I understand that they didn't make life particularly easy for you there. What happened?
6: They did not. I should say that I'm just one of many people over many, many years, and that's part of the story in the book, is scientists and others being attacked by industries that stood to be regulated. So I was one of many. And I was nominated by the president to serve as the administrator of the National Highway Traffic Safety Administration. And my nomination drew the ire of the oil and gas industry. They called me a radical environmentalist, said I was, you know, a climate crazy, said I didn't care about safety, which is one of the central missions of NHTSA, and that I only cared about imposing heavy burdens on consumers and on industry. The oil industry was very supportive of Senator Ted Cruz, who was the ranking member of the committee who had jurisdiction over my nomination. He led the opposition to my nomination. I ultimately ended up withdrawing my name because it was pretty clear that even though I might get through committee, he could hold me on the Senate floor and not let my nomination through. Once I withdrew my name, I was then reappointed as the acting administrator by the president. And that led to Senator Cruz introducing an amendment in the Senate to dock my pay to zero. That amendment was argued on the Senate floor. Thankfully, it failed. I don't think President Biden would have let it go through anyway, but it was quite a personal and intense attack. As you said, it wasn't a fun experience. I think it's designed to try to deter people from going into federal service who care about the environment, who are committed to environmental protection. I would not wish that process on anybody, I have to say, after going through it. But I'm also very, very happy and proud to have served in that role.
2: Professor, you argue in the book that we can learn a lot about how to tackle climate disruption, climate change, by looking at the LA air pollution story and the success that you've had. You haven't ended the problem, but it's certainly on a much different scale. So what are the key lessons there?
6: One key lesson, I think, is that individuals really matter in the fight. And I think the book shows how important certain individuals have been across a host of different professions in maintaining pressure on government, in serving in government, in telling the story as journalists did. The LA Times was extraordinarily important in early days in keeping pressure on the government to do something about air pollution. Scientists make big contributions. All of that is true with respect to climate change. A second lesson is that fossil fuels, when we burn them, cause air pollution, and they also cause greenhouse gases to accumulate in the atmosphere, and those greenhouse gases create climate change. And so we know how to regulate those sources. We've done it in the past. We can continue to do so. There are some differences, and I think it's important to acknowledge those differences. One difference is that climate change is a global problem. That both makes the challenge more difficult and also, in some respects, gives us more options. So we know right now that the federal government is retreating from doing anything on climate change. At the same time, China is going gangbusters in developing clean technology, and that technology can spread around the globe. And then the final thing I'll say is that air pollution is much more visible than climate pollution. The effects of climate change come in strange ways, where we get a heat wave so that in Boston today, it's over 90 degrees. Europe is experiencing heat waves like they've never experienced, increased hurricanes, et cetera. And people don't always associate those events with what's coming out of the tailpipes of cars or what's being emitted by industry. That's not true with air pollution. You could see it. If there's black smoke coming out of a car, you know it's not good to breathe. That makes the political question harder. But there are a lot of important lessons we can draw from how successful we've been in cleaning up our air.
2: So I'm looking for the silver lining or the hope that you have around this. You know, as things warm up, it's actually making ground-level ozone levels worse. In Los Angeles, you've had these historic wildfires associated with a hotter planet. And the United States today is certainly not a leader in the climate space, is it? So the situation does not seem super wonderful. In fact, it seems pretty dire, Professor Carlson. What keeps you in this fight?
6: So a few things keep me in this fight. One is we have to keep fighting. You can't just give up. And the less we do, the worse climate change is. The more we do, the more we can mitigate the worst effects of it, even though it's already occurring and we cannot avoid climate change at this point. Second is we've made some extraordinary accomplishments on the climate side. So green energy is cheap and abundant, and it's spreading around the world. So most new energy installations are solar and wind. We're now able to store energy from those sources in batteries. Electric vehicles in China are both high quality and affordable. Battery life has been extended. Battery range has been extended dramatically. So the same forces that led to the technological changes that led to cleaner air have been at work over the past several decades. The United States can't stop that, and the rest of the globe is behaving differently than we are. So the technological changes that have come as a result of government incentives, government regulation, are moving us in the right direction. It's just that we have already put so much in the atmosphere that we're going to need to figure out how do we actually sequester emissions? What can we do to really slow the horrible kinds of consequences that we're seeing? There's a lot to be worried about, but that worry should get us to continue to fight to make our environment better.
2: Ann Carlson is the author of Smog and Sunshine, the surprising story of how Los Angeles cleaned up its air. Thank you so much for taking the time with us, Professor Carlson.
6: Yeah, it was great to be here. It was a great conversation. I really appreciated your questions.
2: We reached out to the office of Texas Republican Senator Ted Cruz for comment, but did not hear back before this broadcast went to air. One of the national parks you might visit this summer or any time of year is Great Sand Dunes National Park and Preserve in Colorado, with the tallest dunes in North America. That's where Living on Earth explorer-in-residence Mark Seth Lender watched the landscape change as weather came in.
8: Elk have gathered at the far side of San Luis Lake. The elk, first time I saw them, were in stampede, bounding through the creosote bush, clods of earth flying. Now they are just standing in the lee of the hill, waiting. The lake is sour. Salt, more likely selenium, whitens the shoreline like a parched mouth. The elk neither drink nor come near. Breeding season is over. Many of the females are pregnant. The bucks have lost their antlers. There are two of them, tall, heavy, easy to pick out. One by one, the elk lie down. The bucks remain on guard. They will be the last to give in. Beyond and above them, the great sand dunes also appear to be in repose, on the edge of slumber, except the dunes are enormous. The sweeping patterns in the sand, hard to describe. They stand out from the blue mountains beyond as if they are alive, breathing. They make the elk look small and out of place. In the morning, the elk are gone. It snowed in the night. That's what they had been waiting for. Not so much waiting as they knew. And that was why they chose the lee of the hill for a place of repose. I had no idea. The sky had been blue, hardly a cloud. Now I understand. With the snow, the contours of the great sand dunes are also made clear. Vanilla frosting. That's what it looks like. Thick, white, spread by a giant spatula, too perfect to be anything else. At dusk, there were so many colors, mauve and raw umber and sandstone yellow, but those were only the ingredients. Here is the finished cake.
2: That's Living on Earth Explorer in Residence, Mark Seth Lender. 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
10: Our whole way of life to this day revolves around the salmon runs. When the salmon are running, many people come down to the river, they go to their traditional fish holes, they bring their family, and they fish. You know, and that's a great moment of like unity and commonality. And it's just a very healthy thing to go and do, right? Like you're outside, you're working together as a family, you're catching food for your family in this place where, you know, your family's been fishing since the beginning of time. So it's so deep and powerful just on that level. And then you add the element of fun. When the fish are running, it is just fun. Like, you know, it's just a good time. And I tried to write about that experience in a chapter in the book. You know, I talked about how my generation, you know, my sisters and brother and mom, dad, we used to call ourselves Team Fish Hog. And we were sort of a well-oiled machine where everybody knew their role and, you know, just felt good doing it. And it's really fun just being out there.
2: 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Our crew includes Naomi Ehrenberg, Wilma Beltran, Nia DiLorenzo, Jenny Dorang, Abby Edgecombe, Swayam Gagneja, Mark Kausch, Mark Seth Lender, Don Lyman, Ashanti McLean, Young Nguyen, Ainsley O'Neill, Sophia Pandelidis, Jake Rigo, Andrew Skerritt, Bella Smith, and Elle Wilson. Tom Tiger engineered our show. Allison Lierish-Dean composed our theme. 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I'm Steve Kerwood. 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
1: Hello and welcome to Soulsations, where we bring an hour of R&B and gospel music. I'm Carla Echols. Coming up, new music by sibling duo Callaway. The brothers Reggie and Vincent have a new jazzy single called Bueo. Also new music by Jill Scott, The Nail, and a new summer anthem by Wichita's own Skinny Hightower. Hear classics by The Spinners and Dionne Warwick.

0: It's a brand new start, a brand new day. That's British singer-songwriter Danao featuring Omar, Lamar, and House Gospel Choir with Nights Like This on Soul Sessions. Hello, I'm Carla Echols. Still ahead, a summer anthem you don't want to miss by Skinny Hightower. Now, here's another great song from a legendary group out of California. The lead singer and co-founder also keeps in touch with fans on social media. He has a weekly feature called Mondays with Confunction's Michael Cooper on Facebook. In this segment, I asked him about how he came to create one of his popular songs. What about "The Lady"? I don't think you sing a lyric until 50 seconds into that song. The string arrangements are fantastic. How did that come about?
1: Well, "The Lady" is another, you know, one thing about Confunction is myself, I write about true things that happened to me. Uh-huh. And "The Lady" is literally about meeting a woman after a concert when we went to a club. And I wanted to have a song that sounded a little bit like, make sure people knew it was Confunction. And again, I wrote about exactly what happened that particular night. I met this woman, and she was just unbelievably, all I did was dance with her, and she just captivated me. And I'm sitting there gaga-ing over this girl, and, you know, we go back and we dance again, right?
0: Yes.
1: We just had a great time dancing. Never saw her again in my life, right?
0: Huh.
1: Once we left the club, never saw her. Couldn't stop thinking about her, right? Just, my God, my God, my God. And, of course, "The Lady" is what I nicknamed her, right?
0: Yes.
1: Over a period of a couple of days, sat down, and I had this weird chord progression in mind. And most musicians will listen to that song and go, why would he play a major seventh down to a suspension like that? That doesn't make any sense, but there's a common note in there. And the common note is I use that as a melody. After a good show, found me a disco, going to catch a foxy lady, I'll hit the dance floor. Checking the DJ, he had a good day, you know? Everything about that evening, right? And then all of a sudden, I put "The Lady's Never Acting Shady." She shot me a good play. We started dancing, took to romancing, which was his embellishment on my part, you know? And it's just weird. I call it "The Lady," but people think the song is called "Such a Cool Little One," right?
0: Uh-huh.
1: Right? Like, you caught it, "The Lady's Never Acting Shady," "The Lady." That's it. You never hear any more about the title until that one line right there. That's kind of what happened, how the song came about.

0: A lovely tune by Confunction, who continue to tour across the country, including in the Midwest. They're scheduled to perform at an annual hot dog festival in Kansas City. Hi, I'm Carla Echols. As we continue with more music, this one from a talented artist from Wichita, Kansas. This song he began from start to finish in one day. I got to witness it, and it was absolutely amazing to see him go from instrument to instrument. I asked him about how he goes about creating music, including his new song, Summer Anthem.
1: I listen to whatever the song is telling me needs to happen. It sounds weird, but I know what needs to happen based off what I'm hearing.
0: So that dictates how you put it all together.
1: Every time. Like, I had an idea in my head where it needed to start, and that's what we're doing. The stuff that you hear is everything I heard previously in my head. As I'm doing it, it's like, okay, now I hear this in my head, and I just have to keep doing whatever I hear, and the next thing will come. That's how I do it every time.

0: I love it. The sound is fantastic. And, you know, he even used the handle of a coffee cup in that song. That's Wichita's own chart-topping jazz artist, Skinny Hightower, with his new single, Summer Anthem. Perfect for this time of year, or any day for that matter. Still ahead, a new uplifting release by Jill Scott, the legendary Grammy-winning Clark Sisters with their own signature song, and a double take reminding us everybody loves the sunshine. I'm Carla Echols. Keep it here on Soul Stations.
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0: It's Soul Stations. I'm Carla Echols. I'm so glad you're here. Well, it's time for Double Take, where we feature two versions of one song. Remember, if you would like to make a suggestion for Double Take, you can do so on our Facebook page or X, formerly known as Twitter, at Soul Stations KMUW. The publication, The Guardian, did an interview with vibraphonist Roy Ayers talking about his evergreen hit, Everybody Loves the Sunshine. Ayers says, I was writing songs so fast in those days. I was recording at Electric Lady in New York, which had been Jimi Hendrix's studio. It was a beautiful, hot, sunny day, and I just got this phrase in my head, Everybody Loves the Sunshine. I started singing, feel what I feel when I feel what I feel when I'm feeling. Then I started thinking about summer imagery. Folks get down in the sunshine. Folks get brown in the sunshine. Just bees and things and flowers. It was so spontaneous. It felt wonderful. And I knew exactly how I wanted it to sound. A mix of vibraphone, piano, and a synthesizer. We recorded it at night, so the sun was down. But the vibe in the studio was really nice. Pure vibes. Ayers goes on to say, the record company was excited. I knew people would connect to it because everybody loves sunshine. It just felt like a perfect song. In those days, I used to hang out with Stevie Wonder. I remember going to see The Wiz with him, and the whole audience stood up. Oh my God, it's Stevie Wonder! I had to tell them all to sit down and let him appreciate the show. When he told me he loved my song, that felt pretty special. The song changed everything for me, and it's been sampled over 100 times by everyone from Dr. Dre to Pharrell Williams. It seems to capture every generation. Oh, I agree with that. Now, the British band Incognito released their version of the classic on their 2006 release, Bees, Things, Flowers. Well, let's begin with the original. Here's Roy Ayers' Ubiquity. Everybody Loves the Sunshine on Soul Stations.

0: sunshine.
1: Posted on Incognito's website, it's a wonderful time for music. As well as being entertainers, we are teachers, healers, and ambassadors for the human race. And we take that very seriously, one love. Yes, indeed. That's Incognito with Everybody Loves the Sunshine. Hello, I'm Carla Echols. As we move into a gospel song about sunshine, from the highest-selling female gospel group in history, the Siblings will start their historic residency in Las Vegas later this year. Here's the legendary Clark Sisters with You Brought the Sunshine on Soul Sessions.

0: Spinner's vocalist Bobby Smith, and at the end, Philippe Wynn. Great stuff, singing that duet with Dion. Coming up, a new single by Calloway and a new uplifting tune by Jill Scott, plus a super duet by Jonathan Butler and Mesa. I'm Carla Echols. Stick around for more tunes on Soul Sessions.
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0: Welcome back to Soul Sessions. I'm Carla Echols, and we are excited to recognize WGZS listeners out of Cloquet, Minnesota. We love you joining with us. Well, as promised, new music from Jill Scott, who recently received an honorary doctorate of music degree from Berklee College of Music in May of 2026. She was recognized for her invaluable, lasting artistic contributions to R&B, soul, and black storytelling. Here's Jill Scott with her new release, To Whom This May Concern, Lifting Me Up on Soul Sessions.
3: I am the best I can, joyful woman, but life ain't always sweet. 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

0: I like that. Won't you do that there? 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
1: Ah, that's Jill Scott with Lifting Me Up on Soulsations. Hello, I'm Carla Echols. This next tune is from two brothers, Reginald and Vincent Callaway, who were prominent members of the popular musical group Midnight Star in the 70s. The duo recently released this new jazzy single. Here's Callaway with Whale, a musical greeting that means have a good life on Soulsations.

0: From the release Ultimate Butler, that's gifted South African guitarist Jonathan Butler with talented vocalist Mesa. If I ever lose this heaven, good stuff all hour long on Soul Sations. Well, that wraps up this edition of the program. Soul Sations is produced at KMUW in Wichita. 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It's so much fun when we get to groove with you. I'm Carla Echols. Thank you so much for listening. Be safe and have a great week.
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1: 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That was A Blossom Fell by Deanna Krall, and the next song up is Licorice by Foreplay.

That was Three for Dizzy by Rashawn Roland Kirk. And the next song up is Bess, You Is My Woman Now by Miles Davis.

That was Crisis by Art Blakey. And the next song up is Billy Boy by Miles Davis.

You just heard Body and Soul by Art Pepper. And the next song up is Six String Poet by David Benoit.

That was It's All Right by Bob James. And the next song up is Light Blue by Thelinus Monk.

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best, Mr. Teeming Green. 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Climate Control Center for the World. Ancient cord of coexistence hacked by a parasitic greedhead scam. From Sarawak to Amazonas.

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gravity, light, agent refuse of stars, speak of a drowning. 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Busy monster eats dark holes in the spirit world, where wild things have to go to disappear.

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0: And welcome to Radio Book Club on Big Cabbage Radio. I'm David Cheesham, and I'm joined today by wonderful Judy Donegan and Herb Bischoff. And we're going to talk about Hannah Arendt's The Origins of Totalitarianism. Great reading for the dark winter nights in Alaska. So just as background, you remember that in World War II in Germany, for example, Hitler came to power over a period of time, built concentration camps. Most of the world maybe had some, at best had some idea what was going on, but nothing like the whole picture until afterwards the images came across. And I remember in high school being shown the films that were taken by the Allied forces as they discovered the concentration camps, of just horrible conditions, people emaciated and starved. And it really hit home. And the stunned world just, you know, and plus the devastating war in World War II, this stunned world just caught the breath and said, how did this happen? And there's several ways to talk about or to ask, to try to answer that question. You could, as a journalist, you can go back, or a historian, and you can go back and just look at the incidents and maybe look at Hitler's biography and the steps that led up to it. Or you could write personal stories of victims. And Hannah Arendt did something very different. She pulled back from a distance and looked at the historical forces underneath all of that, that there were forces that had nothing to do with the individuals who took advantage of them and created these totalitarian regimes, like in Germany and the USSR. And she just pulled these threads and published the book in 1948. But all the threads, the political science, history, literature, she pulled these together to try to see what happened, what historical forces made this horror possible. And the three major threads are the three books within the book. One is called Antisemitism. She writes about that. Imperialism and totalitarianism. So that's the kind of the summary. So Judy and Herb, what was it like reading this again in a dark Alaskan winter?
1: Well, I'm not a student of European history or of philosophy, so reading this book was a pretty deep dive for me. At first, I was just annoyed at thinking that surely these concepts could be explained more clearly, that there didn't have to be four or five dependent clauses between the subject and the predicate somehow. So I was annoyed. I did some complaining to you, I believe.
0: I don't remember.
1: You don't? But then I decided, okay, this is a good brain exercise to keep an aging brain working. Had to be as good as crosswords. So I got into it, and then I discovered that it was, the only way I can describe it, it was a little like looking through a kaleidoscope. So at first, there was just this jumble of stuff. And once you turn the kaleidoscope or you get into the reading, it came into focus. And it, I don't suppose I had the same kind of focus that someone with a better background would have had reading this. But I do feel like I learned a lot. And I think by now I am happy I read it. amazingly.
0: Yeah. Well, Herb.
2: Well, I first of all, I appreciate, David, that you chose this book, although at the time when I first looked at it, like Judy, I felt a bit overwhelmed. I was taken aback by the topic and the density of the book, and I usually don't read about the Nazi era. It taps into what I feel as part of a collective guilt. It's personal and it's very difficult for me. Reading this book with friends, with you, offered an opportunity, and I took advantage of it, and I am very grateful that I did and that you extended the offer to take a look. I worked through it slowly. It was something that amazed me because almost every page had something thoughtful to say. I underlined a lot. I made a lot of notations. It helped me toward understanding a time that I was afraid to explore. So thank you for that, and I look forward to our discussion about it.
0: Wow, yes. Yeah, it's not an easy book, and thank you for taking it on. And I have to confess that this is my third attempt at getting through it. The first time, maybe it doesn't count because I was crazy enough to try it in high school, and I don't know how many pages I got through then. And then a couple years ago, I tried again, and I think I got through the book on anti-Semitism and didn't continue. But I really needed you two and this radio show to give me the accountability and force me to read it through. I am different, and in fact, she talks about isolation and loneliness. A source of isolation for me is that I enjoy those long sentences. It doesn't mean I get through them. Obviously, it took me 3 times to read it, but there's something that I found weirdly enjoyable about the architecture of these sentences. She uses a lot of parallelism where she'll use the same structure twice to develop an idea. That kind of thing I enjoy, but it's very slow reading, and and that's probably why it took so long. And plus, it's a difficult topic. And then another thing that I notice about I don't know if it's a style, but her way of thinking. You know, we can talk about words and definitions. When we read difficult books, I'm used to encountering words that I don't recognize and having to look them up, and especially, you know, academic books like this. But Hannah Arendt is doing something different. She's taking words that are familiar, we hear all the time, like anti-Semitism and totalitarianism and imperialism, but in the process of reading, you realize, I really don't know anti-Semitism at all, to quote Joni Mitchell. And these are all words that are thrown about so easily, but for me, they became new. And was that your experience?
1: Yeah, I do agree with that. I think even some more common words she uses differently. For instance, and this is just a minor illustration, I think, but superfluous.
0: Yeah.
1: We have superfluous to me means we have an extra headset here. That's superfluous. She's not that frivolous. And she refers to superfluous men. And I think I have to say here that we're going to probably be saying men and man the whole time when we're really referring to humankind,
0: right?
1: Because that's what she did.
0: 1948.
1: Yeah. But superfluous men. We talk in terms of overpopulation, perhaps, but superfluous men has a whole different connotation. They're discardable.
0: Right.
1: They're what does she say that they do not belong to the world at all? So it's the implications of using that word in connection with humankind really struck me.
2: That's interesting, Judy, because I want to echo what you say. I picked the same word to think about because I didn't realize or I didn't really think about how the word superfluous could be referring to people. And that that was new to me in that sense. Also, the idea of the gender differences and the rights of man, the rights of man, the rights of man.
1: Right.
2: And finally, there was a little comment made by the woman who wrote the foreword in our edition that refers to human rights. And then all of a sudden, oh, yeah, of course, human rights. But the language at the time and the definitions were of that context, of that culture, of that time. But like David said, used differently. The meanings were couched in concepts that were, I felt, unique and interesting. And the combination she put together to create definitions or the way she was using the words. I think an example of that, excuse me, now, whenever I happen to mention to somebody the reading Origins of Totalitarianism, many people I've spoken to immediately jump to the conclusion, oh, you mean like, and then they give an example of a government, maybe our own government or a government in Russia or Hungary or whatever. But they immediately have a concept in their head of what that means. And it's always a little off base from what Arendt is talking about.
1: Uh-huh. Yeah, what she's talking about is always much worse, don't you think?
0: Right.
1: And back to superfluous men. There's something so horrible in the choice of that word in connection with people.
0: Yeah.
1: And I think one of our problems today, or my problem that I'm probably going to have today in this discussion, is just trying to say in a few words, trying to describe the horror and the terror that she describes in many, many pages.
0: Right. She doesn't go into a lot of detail. I mean, it's not a horror flick kind of novel, but her audience was already aware, and she was certainly aware of the horror that happened, maybe more than a contemporary audience who younger, the farther away we get from World War II and the Gulag, although the easier it is to forget how horrible it was. And she was a philosopher. She, while in Germany, she was Jewish, and while in Germany, she studied under Heidegger, who's a famous philosopher, and please don't ask me to try to summarize his thinking, although he's another one I enjoy reading. It's just that as soon as I set it down, I can't tell you what I just read, and yet I go back and I enjoy reading it. But he had this dark side. He was a Nazi. He had Hannah Arendt had a romantic relationship with him for a while, but he also led the move to expel all Jews from the academy. She had already started studying the history of anti-Semitism in Germany and got arrested for it and eventually escaped and was in Europe for a while and then ended up in the United States. One of the themes that keeps coming up in my mind is, you know, she talks about anti-Semitism, imperialism, and totalitarianism. These were all new concepts, and that was new to me. I mean, I thought anti-Semitism and imperialism had a longer history, but she defines these differently. Anti-Semitism is different than ethnic animosity or prejudice. Imperialism was worse than colonialism, which I always thought of imperialism and colonialism as the same thing, and it's different. And authoritarianism is bad enough, but totalitarianism is something new in the early 20th century and middle 20th century, and it was much, much darker. So just taking, we can kind of take turns and take those three concepts. Anti-Semitism is different than prejudice. It's not a just a social a dislike of one ethnic group towards another, but it is a political movement. And she talks about how that developed as something different than just social prejudice to a political movement. She talks about Jewish financiers being involved with the development of the nation state as an entity, which, you know, this is how ignorant I am. I didn't know that there was such a thing as a nation as apart from a state. You know, I can just imagine being in a classroom and turning to my next door neighbor in the class and say, did you know that? And then they're saying, yeah, sure I did, didn't you? But I didn't know. So a nation can be a group. The state is actually the governing apparatus. Is that how you understand it?
1: Yeah, the state is sort of the law.
0: The law, yes, yeah. And so there can be stateless people, nations within the geographical border that aren't a part of it. So what was my chain of thought? Where was that? That's somewhere. So Jews existed as a nation, but not a part of the state, but they, because of their financial wherewithal, they were able to provide the financing to create the state and allow the state apparatus to function. As the nation state deteriorated in importance, and that connects with the imperialism as companies became more international and overtook the nation state, Jews had money, at least a segment of the Jewish population had money, but they didn't have power. And that led to a resentment. And she has this principle that was completely new to me, that people will, a corporate owner, a factory owner, who is giving him poor wages and making him work overtime and child labor and all those things, that person might not get the same amount of resentment as someone who is wealthy but is not producing anything. It's like this disconnect there, and they don't, and maybe that's a superfluous wealth, like going back to your concept. And that over time developed maybe social resentment, but eventually it became political, and anti-Semitic political parties developed throughout Europe, and it accumulated to the Dreyfus Affair, and I don't know if you want to talk about the Dreyfus Affair, but the officer was accused of passing on state secrets who happened to be Jewish. There's some thought that the evidence was planted and it wasn't true. He was accused and imprisoned. And attempts were made to free him. And the result of all of this was that Jewish issues weren't social anymore, they were political. Is that right? Is that how you understood it?
2: That's the way I read it. And I think that points out what you were saying. The beauty of the book that I found was the explanation of how we slowly move from one set of circumstances to another, which sets the groundwork for totalitarianism. And the anti-Semitism is another one of those words where I thought I understood what that meant, but I too didn't quite get it until it came to light how the movement of anti-Semitism divorced itself from the behaviors that people were exhibiting and became politicized, like you say.
0: Right.
2: And I saw I could see the parallels in the world where an anti-Semitic or a behavior that was seen as anti-Semitic was then labeled as politically incorrect, even though the behavior was agreed to as being inappropriate or not something that you would value. You end up politicizing the behaviors, not because they're bad, but because they're against the current politic, and that they're wrong in that sense. So it didn't matter what in the Dreyfus affair, it didn't matter what he did or didn't do, whether there was proof or no proof. The fact that he was seen as representing the Jewish faith became the issue, and right. That was politicized, not the behavior of espionage and not the lack of evidence. It was that a Jew was doing the accusing.
0: Yeah.
2: And that was not good at that time and not right by the state point of view.
0: Yeah. Another concept that she talked about in that chapter on anti-Semitism was how the notion of equality created a problem because people confused equality with sameness. And if you're my equal, then you should behave just like me. Or on the flip side of that is it's exciting that you don't behave like me. And so Jews were invited into the salons and the social settings that were mixed. But their acceptance there was because they were interesting and exciting and
1: Exotic,
0: yes. And we certainly have a lot of parallels with majority and minority groups. Racists are just as anti-Semitic to embrace someone because you think they're somehow outside. And so equality kind of creates these issues, these concerns. So that was anti-Semitism was one. The second big chapter was about imperialism.
2: Well, I think that was one that really interested me because it set the groundwork for totalitarianism, and the preconditions were there. And I think the ideological tools were beginning to be used, like racism, as you mentioned. And racism and expansionism, those were part of imperialism that set the stage to allow the totalitarian movement. It wasn't so direct. It was done on many fronts, administrative tools like bureaucracy without accountability. That was an imperialistic strategy that she spent some time explaining or describing where that kind of originated in South Africa with the Boers, and how that there was no law. And agents were simply enforcing rules that they created on their own. And that thinking, that imperialism moved then to Europe eventually. And Europe was really the first place where that kind of thinking took hold. It began to detach people from the social structure, the governmental structure. The people began to feel isolated, and a lot of people couldn't relate to that very well, and they didn't have a sense of bearing that contributed. Political habits changed. There was a contempt for the law, and there was a shift from politics driving the economy to the reverse, where economy started driving politics, so that people of wealth, people of station, they were making decisions. They were the ones leading political movements. And that's an imperialistic aspect. You had mentioned earlier that imperialism is different from colonialism. And that element of it was quite true. And it shifted the whole notion from working with countries to working against countries and incorporating them, absorbing them, overpowering them without asking, without even thinking that there was anything wrong with that, which is a strategy that since that time, of course, has been used extensively by lots of countries, including the United States. It's an imperialistic strategy to assume that you can just take over. And you do it by a lot of different ways, primarily through economy, through money, which she points out.
0: Right. And she says somewhere that imperialism could not exist without racism. You needed to view the Zulu as less than human, to treat them as brutally as Cecil Rhodes and the Boers did. Mm-hmm. That you couldn't have that without the concept of racism, and they were dependent on each other.
2: There was that ideological notion that you can expand just for expansion's sake. You didn't have to really justify why you were doing it, and there was an undermining of the idea of stable borders. I think that you can see the imperialist move to take over a country because you wanted to be part of yours, because you're ideology was such that it just was assumed that was okay to do. And imperialism was a way of explaining it, not so much allowing it, but understanding it, that no, there is no plundering, there is nothing like that. It's just, well, it's part of who we are, and you're part of who we are, so we're just going to take over. So the disregard for stable borders, imperialism encourages this constant conflict. It's never ending. There's no end in sight. Once you take over one thing, well, then you take over the next and the next and the next. And that was the road to totalitarianism, through imperialism that way. It normalized it. It's kind of like, oh, yeah, that's what we do. We put a base, military base in Europe, some place where we thought we needed to be defended. She pointed that out. People were superfluous. They could be exported. They were used as soldiers, people who were settlers. You send the settlers out, they take over the land because they think it's okay, it's theirs. And next thing you know, there's a claim. And that claim is hard to fight when you've already, or hard to resist when you've already taken it over. Right. That's imperialism.
0: Yeah.
2: And this is becoming, the way she writes about it, is becoming worse and worse and stronger and more powerful. And that's the slippery slope that allows totalitarianism to enter into the picture.
0: Yeah, and that the concept that both of you talked about, superfluous man, was paired with superfluous money.
1: Exactly.
0: And superfluous wealth. And the reason things had to move, constant movement, constant expansion, is because you've exhausted the geographical area of your state. There's superfluous men, there are people who can't be employed, and there's this wealth that can't be spent. And so they have to go somewhere else. And then the pressure to expand further than that. I think when growing up, I mean, that's still with us today. I mean, there's the sense that if you stop moving, you die. And movement is a word that comes up over and over.
2: That was an interesting point you made, because it reminds me of our last discussion grouped on the book In Shiftification. What Arendt talks about is this alliance between capital, between the wealth, the money, and the people, or the mob, or she calls it the mob. Another one of those words that has a different meaning. But the
1: precise meaning.
2: Yes.
1: For her, yes.
2: Yeah, the disenfranchised people seeking meaning, seeking direction, looking for something. And then the people with money, the capital people, saying, oh, this is good because there are new markets here, and there's political influence here. And so the political influence over the people who are disenfranchised, seeking things, that's exactly what we talked about before in that book on how large social media companies are constantly looking for ways among the people who are disenfranchised, dissatisfied, among those people, how to make more money, how to get more influence. And there's no end to it. And that's the movement part. There's no end game here. It's only a movement game.
1: This is one of the things since I was very young, because you hear that we need growth. I mean, isn't it growth we're talking about, really?
0: Yeah.
1: And I never could understand that. I mean, how is it possible to constantly grow the economy, for instance? And I guess, one answer here is you do it imperialistically.
0: Right.
2: Well, that notion ties back into what you were mentioning earlier about the role of racism. Racism comes from Darwinian theory, the survival of the fittest. And so growth in that kind of context, I think, is an explanation for and rationalization for the idea that there's always something better and we're better. And as a result, we're going to make this work. And so there's no end game involved here.
1: None.
2: There's just a constant growth. And economists, I think it's fair to say, often say how reliant we are on consumer spending because it needs to grow the economy. Mm-hmm. And the question is seldom asked, why do we need to grow the economy? What's wrong with sustainability, sustaining the economy? And in part, it comes from human, quote, nature, that some people believe their ideology is domination is what humans are for.
0: Okay, so if you're just joining us on Big Cabbage Radio, KVRF Sutton, we're Radio Book Club, and we're talking about Hannah Arendt's The Origins of Totalitarianism.
3: It's just easy to feel the move from imperialism as an idea and an ideology to totalitarianism.
1: Which is a little hard to define, I think, in a sentence or two.
0: Yeah.
1: And I think it's hard to even talk about because, as Arendt says, the whole thing was insane. So it's just a little hard to talk about. But I think ultimately what it is the struggle for total domination over the total population of the earth. And what can be the end game of that? You know, she sees it as a whole new form of government, joining the ranks of monarchy and democracy and Republicans and dictatorship. But I think that maybe there's a common perception that it is dictatorship, but in her view, it's much worse than that. That dictators try to restrict freedom, totalitarians just eliminate it altogether. So it's worse, and it's a new kind of government. In her view, the way I read this is that there's a huge psychological aspect to a totalitarianism. And maybe if I can just say a few characteristics that she mentions. And as you said, David, there aren't concrete examples, really. I mean, this is philosophy, I guess.
0: Right.
1: But totalitarian, she says, and this is chilling, prefer terrorism to any other form of political activity. Cruelty is the main virtue. And that sounds kind of familiar. You hear, yeah. You hear people now saying cruelty was the point. And to succeed, totalitarians must destroy what's human in mankind. There's a very big connection with loneliness and isolation of people who then are open, apparently, to totalitarianism. Loneliness, she says, has been the scourge of the population since the Industrial Revolution. And I think to go back to the other book, which we seem to be doing, our digital world right now probably increases loneliness in people. Then the ideology of Nazism, she says, based on an idea, the basis in Nazism was racism. In Stalinism, it's class struggle. And this book is allegedly about both Nazism and Stalinism, but because there weren't as many records in Russia, and maybe because she's German, it's mostly about Nazism. So Nazism is based on racism. There's a perverse logic. You know, if you accept A, you have to accept B. So for the Nazis, if you accept racism, which they had to do, then you must accept that you exterminate the race you're against. Then she describes, which I found interesting, the leader principle. So the law is whatever the leader, that is Hitler or Stalin, I guess, said it was. And it's constantly changing because they change their minds. It's not orders because those would be static, but it's rather the will of the leader. And that leads to tremendous chaos because his will can change at any moment. Nobody knows what's going on. And you get this idea among people that the leader can say anything, and when that does not come true, then the people will say, oh yeah, well, we knew that was a lie all along, but look how clever he was. So the leader principle is part of it. And then, of course, we have to come to the concentration camps. And they weren't for providing labor. But she says that the camps are the central institution of totalitarian power. The goal was the destruction of all human dignity, and not just in the camps, but in the society as a whole. They had a broader effect because there was an arbitrary selection of victims as who goes to the camps. Obviously, we think the Jews go to the camps, but it's still more arbitrary than that. And they put a few criminals in just to make it look like the camps had some social purpose, I guess. But usually, she says, and I found this fascinating, they did not put criminals in the camps until they had served their sentences. So then they too were innocent and arbitrary victims of the camps. She describes at, horrifying length to me, just the psych. There was physical torture, obviously, and they weren't fed, and we've seen the pictures, as you say.
0: Right.
1: But there was tremendous psychological pressure and the destruction of the humanness in people. One example, this is fairly specific, that sometimes the victims were made administrators. And so if you had to choose whether to kill your friends, kill your family, or kill yourself, which would result in your family being killed, you had no good choices. You couldn't be a hero. You couldn't be a martyr. You were destroyed. It wasn't just, I don't think the camps were just to exterminate the Jews. They were to control the society as well. And once the Jews were destroyed, they were planning to go on to the polls. So I don't think that any description in less than her 200 pages can really say just the horror that she describes.
0: Yeah.
1: That's my best effort. I don't know.
2: that's a good summary of the feelings that come with this as you read and you begin to understand what was going on. And I think the idea that the dehumanization was critical and the camps were absolutely necessary for that is exemplified by the behaviors that led to that. For example, as you mentioned, the criminals being put there. When criminals were arrested, she

0: that process led others in society to wonder, what should I do? I better behave, keep my head down.
1: Exactly.
0: And that dehumanized the rest of the population.
2: Right.
0: The way that she describes that.
2: Yeah. And we'll probably talk about this more, but I just have to say, and I'm aware of the difference in scale is huge, but when you're talking about arresting people arbitrarily, deciding that they are not worthy of even being defined as innocent or guilty, but just arrestable, I cannot think of anything, but I can't help but think of ICE and around the country and the border police arresting people, whether or not they're citizens or legally here. If ICE had its way, they would not be part of that scheme of innocent and guilty. They're just arrestable.
1: I just heard a woman who has written a book on the detention camps that are being built. And her statement is they are concentration camps. And you're right that the scale is different. We're not gassing them. But we're sending people to CECOT. We're sending people to Uganda. We're disappearing superfluous people. And picking, as you know, it is that arbitrary, picking people up off the street based on what they look like, I guess.
0: David, you had asked us earlier about the fact that we were reading different editions of this book.
2: Mm-hmm.
0: And I looked into that a little more closely, and I think that was a good insight. But the book that I think Judy and I are reading was published in 2024, at least the new introduction was. Mm-hmm. And that introduction was written by Anne Applebaum. She's a journalist and historian. She's known for writing on the Soviet Union and its satellite countries. And she won a Pulitzer Prize for a book called Gulag, A History. And she's a staff writer at the moment for The Atlantic. Anyways, and she wrote in 2020 the book Twilight of Democracy, The Seductive Lure of Authoritarianism. And I think that authoritarianism is the key here as to why she was asked to write the introduction to this particular edition. But what she says, she points out that we're, and I'll quote some of what she says because she has better at it, better wordsmith than I am, but she points out that we're once again living in a world that Arendt would recognize, a world in which it seems as though mankind has divided itself between those who believe in human omnipotence, those who think that everything is possible if one knows how to organize the masses, and those whom powerlessness has become the major experience. She gives Putin and Putin's Russia as a current example. She compels us to look around the world where everybody's supposedly connected, yet loneliness and isolation are once again smothering activism and optimism and desire to participate in public life. That's parallels to what's kind of going on in our world at the moment, and where globalization has supposedly made us all similar. There's a world where a narcissistic dictator can launch an unprovoked war on his neighbors. And that 20th century totalitarian model hasn't been banished. It's can be brought back anytime, anywhere. And that's why she wrote this introduction. And I think that's why the book was republished, is to point out the parallels or the things that are similar to what's going on. And
2: right.
0: It's not difficult to see those parallels, like you mentioned, Judy.
1: Right. She says at some point that there's a difference, that totalitarian-like governments now are not really trying to take over the world. And then I think she says, yet. And that makes me wonder if you can be half totalitarian and want to take over the Western Hemisphere.
2: Right. Everything is right now so scattered. There are, on the far right, there are so many different segments. There's Christian nationalism. There's the incel, talking about isolation and loneliness, the young men online who are embracing misogyny, and the sort of offshoots of that. They're just all these different groups that are embracing different kinds and different levels of either exclusion or cruelty. And I think even with COVID, underneath the arguments that we all had, was a sense of

0: was the question of the value of human life. The Darwinian response was that we shouldn't have immunization or mask. We should just let people die, and that will create the immunization. And that embracing cruelty and sort of pseudoscience is part of the puzzle. If she were writing, I could just imagine how she would tell the story of the 21st century if she were writing it and pulling these threads. She teaches us how to analyze, how to think, how to question, how to recognize patterns and political and social behavior. Judy, you were, and 'cause we, this is unusual because we usually just come in and talk about this cold opening or whatever. But we actually had lunch and talked, because this is such a big book, we actually talked about it before. You talked about the quote in the beginning by Carl Jasper, and the English translation, according to Google, is neither falling prey to the past nor to the future. It is about being fully present. How did that strike you?
1: I'm not sure that was me, but but I don't really know what... I think Herb was the one who said that.
2: Well, I just translated it.
0: Okay.
2: But one of the things that it points out is something that is... that she points out is that the idea of understanding the past and being nostalgic about it and so on is good because you can learn from it. And the idea that maybe in the future things will all work out, it's that you're optimistic and this has happened before, so we got out of it, we'll get out of it again. That's the optimism based on historical events. But the real issue is, how is it going to pan out if the current situation isn't addressed fully? If you live in the past or you hope for a good future, what are you doing to use the knowledge of the past to shape your own future? And I think Arendt was an optimist in that sense, that she could imagine the future reality being shaped by the efforts of the current events, that you could impact what might happen, but you had to be present. And I think that's what Carl Jasper is trying to say, is that don't live in the past, don't dream of the future without being present.
0: Right.
2: And I hear that today, by the way, that I hear a minimizing of what's going on and saying, don't worry about it, we've been through this before, it'll all work out.
1: Well, there's that, and the idea that, people ask, why didn't anyone do anything at the time when, Nazism was taking over Germany? Why didn't no one do anything? And I think that I find really interesting the explanation that our common sense, the non-totalitarian world, cannot conceive of what she calls radical evil.
0: Yeah.
1: And the Nazis thought, in terms of anything is possible. And what they meant by that is any horrible thing can be done, any monstrous thing can be done. And they were set about to prove that. And why was nothing done? Why did nobody react to that? It's that we just can't even believe it. I mean, people look away. We rationalize. We say with Sinclair Lewis, it can't happen here.
2: And we mock it. We make fun of it.
1: People who think that it could.
2: Yes.
0: You're just catastrophizing.
1: Catastrophizing. Yeah, exactly. Nazism obviously is the more extreme example, but we are doing that today. Nobody believed Kamala Harris when she said democracy was under threat. I mean, that sounds hysterical to many people. And we look away, we rationalize, we can't believe it as it's happening. And so maybe that if we were living in the present, if we were aware of the present, we would be able to see what is happening.
2: That's a good point. And it goes to one of the reasons I read this book. I was looking forward to reading it.
1: Well, you had to.
2: Oh, I had to. So it was one of the questions I wanted to understand. And Dave, you posed the question to me. You asked, why do you think people let this happen? You just explained some of the things that led to that. And I asked myself that because that was my people. And I think, first of all, I don't think they did. I don't think they let it happen on purpose. I don't think that people chose totalitarianism. I think that it occurred because the movement kept moving it forward. There was an eagerness to believe that the movement was what the movement was doing. There was a sense of feeling isolated, disenfranchised, and so there was a promise that there would be something going on. At the same time, people became superfluous. They didn't have any meaning, any purpose. They lost trust in the institutions, especially any democratic institutions. They didn't work anymore because all of a sudden the people in the democratic institutions were making rules arbitrarily. They were just edicts. Right. They used police to enforce them. There was no national military. That was a point Arendt made, by the way, is that totalitarianism, you don't use the armies and you use police forces.
0: Right. And we're going to continue on the podcast, but our broadcast portion is coming to a close. But if you want to hear us go on, we're going to make an attempt to find an element of hope in the reading we've done, and we're going to talk a little bit more about organization and policing and those concepts. But for now, for those of you on the broadcast listening to the broadcast, this has been Radio Book Club. I'm David Cheesham with Judy Donegan and Herb Bischoff, and thank you so much. 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

you guys. This is a Fleetwood Sack. Fleetwood Sack. There you go. You ever heard of that band, Fleetwood Sack? It was a whole other thing. It was very sexual. It was in the 60s. It was weird. Some guy had, it's kind of a sad story, a sack that felt like some Fleetwood, and he made it, I'm just kidding. So this is a Fleetwood Mac song called Station Man.

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Bill Cromwell with you on the third floor. Thanks for joining me for 2 hours of vocal and choral classical repertoire. This week, what I call a loaded program. 10 selections of motets and songs in the first hour alone. Things spread out in the second hour with a piece by Praetorius, a contemporary setting of I Will Lift Up Mine Eyes by Schaeffer, and a litany by Mozart. A litany, you ask? What's that? All will be revealed later in the program. This hour, music by Mendelssohn, Dupré, Liszt, Frescobaldi, Dowland, Lotti, Machaut, Monteverdi, and Carissimi, if I can get it all in. But we begin with a piece by Tomás Luis de Victoria, he of the Spanish Renaissance. First, a quick third-floor qualifier before I share some text. I play music from across the centuries and around the world. By its very nature, a lot of the music we enjoy is sacred, though I play plenty of secular pieces as well. Don't think for a second that there's any agenda with the texts I share. I only do so for contextual purposes. For instance, O quam gloriosum. Oh, how glorious is the kingdom in which all the saints rejoice with Christ. Arrayed in white robes, they follow the Lamb wherever he goes. Stephen Clebury leads the choir of King's College, Cambridge, in Music of Victoria. I'm Bill Cromwell. Let's enjoy music on the third floor.

O Quam Gloriosum, from Thomas Louis de Victoria, we heard the choir of King's College, Cambridge, conducted by Stephen Clebury. Here's a setting of Psalm 98 by Felix Mendelssohn. Singet dem Herrn ein neues Lied. Sing to the Lord a new song. We've heard this setting of Psalm 98 quite a bit in recent weeks. A choir from Portugal, new to the program. They're terrific, very impressive. The Choir and Orchestra Gulbenkian de Lisbon, conducted by Michael Gorboz.

A little bit of a discovery of that choir on my end, I think. We heard the choir and orchestra Gulbenkian de Lisbon, singing music of Mendelssohn and Singet dem Herrn ein neues Lied. Sing to the Lord a new song. Psalm 98. The Specianic Codex is a 15th century special songbook originating from a monastery in the region of Prague, where it was compiled, and one of the most important early collections of Bohemian music. Its eclectic mix of medieval and Renaissance a cappella sacred music is matched only by its brilliant juxtapositions of well-known and obscure pieces and composers. All that from the liner notes, by the way. The Hilliard Ensemble sings an Ave Maria by Josquin des Prez.

The Hilliard Ensemble singing Ave Maria by Josquin des Prez. Franz Liszt, piano-playing rock star composer of the 19th century. And he wrote for the voice, too. Here's an interesting transcription, one assumes from Liszt's own hand, of one of his well-known piano works with text by Ferdinand Freiligrath. O love as long as you can, O love as long as you may. The hour will come, the hour will come when you will stand at graves and mourn. Hildegard Behrens is our soprano, with Cord Garbin accompanying on the piano.

Liebestraum, of course, with text by Ferdinand Freiligrath, music by Franz Liszt. We heard Hildegard Baron soprano with Cord Garbin accompanying on the piano. Girolamo Frescobaldi was an Italian Renaissance composer who produced virtuosic keyboard works. For our purposes, we find a secular song called O Dolore. The text explores familiar themes. O pain, O wound, O my heart, O my treasure, help, help, do not abandon me. O happy looks, help, help, she who could lend me life puts me to death. We'll hear the Concerto Italiano, conducted by Rinaldo Alessandrini.

O Dolore, music of Girolamo Frescobaldi. We heard the Concerto Italiano conducted by Rinaldo Alessandrini. We'll stick with the Renaissance, but move to England for a song by John Dowland. Flow My Tears for countertenor and lute accompaniment. Not too distant thematically from the Frescobaldi we heard a few moments ago. Flow my tears, fall from your springs, exiled forever, let me mourn, where night's black bird her sad infamy sings, there let me live forlorn. We'll hear Stephen Rickard's countertenor with Dorothy Linnell playing the lute.

Stephen Rickards was our countertenor, with Dorothy Linnell playing the flute and music of British composer John Dowland and Flow My Tears. We're on a secular roll here today, and it honestly has nothing to do with the content disclaimer I made during the introduction of this week's program. With centuries worth of sacred and secular music, we're going to get representation of both, with no agenda up here on the third floor. In fact, if you go to the website, classicalthirdfloor.org, and see the show logo, the idea here is one of quiet introspection and thought on the third floor as we enjoy this timeless music. Here's something from Antonio Lotti and a madrigal from the Baroque period called La Vita Caduca, Frail Life, with text by Pietro Pariatti. Within a shaded hedge, when the sun with its rays gilds the mountains, the pomp and honor of Flora, a vermilion rose opens its beautiful bosom, but the fragrant and crimson petals are surrounded by thorns, and it falls upon its stem in pale agonies when the King of Lights departs from the sky. Therefore, very weary, I learn that earthly beauty, like a flower, is surrounded by pain. Anthony Rulli conducts the Consort of Music,

A madrigal by Antonio Lotti, La Vita Caduca. We heard the consort of music conducted by Anthony Rulli. Back to the 14th century, and music of Guillaume de Machaut. Love this medieval music, it's mesmerizing. With some tweaks, it would find a home in Stanley Kubrick's 2001. There's a Ligeti thing going on. Ma fin est mon commencement. My end is my beginning. Once again, we'll hear Paul Hillier leading the Hilliard Ensemble.

Music from the 14th century and Guillaume de Machaut, My End is My Beginning. The Hilliard Ensemble was led by Paul Hillier. When Hope College of Holland, Michigan celebrated its 150th anniversary some years back, Robert Schaefer was commissioned to write music for the event. This is the world premiere performance recording of that work with student David Hines playing the organ and Brad Richmond leading the Hope Chapel Choir. I Will Lift Up Mine Eyes.

0: A live recording from the Hope Chapel Choir, David Hines Organ, conducted by Brad Richmond, music of Robert Schaefer, I Will Lift Up Mine Eyes. I'm Bill Cromwell. Stay with me for hour two of The Third Floor, and you'll be delighted by this week's featured work, A Litany by Mozart. I'll be working to fit in a few other pieces on what is certainly a full slate this week. See you in a few moments.
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0: Bill Cromwell back with you on The Third Floor. A delightful litany coming up by Mozart in under 20 minutes, but we start off with a glorious motet of the early 17th century by Michael Praetorius, featuring another choir new to the program, the Wellgas Ensemble, directed by Paul Van Neville. The choir and the production of the voices create this powerful wall of sound that I live for. Venite exultemus Domino. O come, let us sing unto the Lord.

Wasn't that a tremendous sound from the choir, the Helgas Ensemble, directed by Paul Van Nevel? We heard music of Michael Pretorius, Venite Exultemus Domino. O God, of all thy warriors, Lord, thyself the crown and sure reward, set us from sinful fetters free, who sing thy martyr's victory. Deus Tuorum Militum, a short sacred piece by Claudio Monteverdi, with Emma Kirby soprano, Ian Partridge tenor, and David Thomas bass, accompanied by the Parley of Instruments, directed by Roy Goodman and Peter Holman.

A motet by Claudio Monteverdi, Deus Tuorum Militum. We heard Emma Kirby soprano, Ian Partridge tenor, David Thomas bass, the parlay of instruments, all conducted by Roy Goodman and Peter Holman. An interesting one now, coming up before the featured work and Mozart, and a 17th century oratorio form by Giacomo Carissimi called Dialogo del Gigante Golia, Dialogue of the Giant Goliath. Goliath is sung by a bass, and a very low bass he is, as you will see. Then we have David sung by a soprano. As the stage is set for their epic fight, a chorus narrates events. We'll hear, as David, Constance Bax, Goliath is Harry van der Kamp, and La Cappella Ducale with Musica Fiata.

A short oratorio from Giacomo Carissimi, Dialogue of the Giant Goliath. We heard Constance Bax and Harry Vanderkamp along with La Cappella Ducale and Musica Fiata. The featured work this hour by Mozart has similarities to a mass, but it isn't. The work is a litany composed in 1772. Litanie de Venerabi l'Altari Sacramento, Litanies of the Most Venerable Sacrament of the Altar. The text for the setting speaks of praise, reverence, and the healing power of the Eucharist. There's a Kyrie and Agnus Dei, but the internal structure is different, totaling 9 segments. Mozart composed the piece as part of his duties as church musician for the Prince Archbishop of Salzburg to be performed at Salzburg Cathedral. Mozart completed his second of 4 litanies, again in March of 1772, between his second journey to Italy and his third. The work was modeled after a composition by his father, Leopold Mozart, of the same text. The manuscript shows some changes from his hand. Finally, here's a consistent refrain on the third floor. You won't hear this work by Mozart anywhere else, it's true. We'll hear Barbara Boni soprano, Elizabeth von Magnus alto, Uwe Heilmann tenor, Giles Kaschmele bass, and the Arnold Schönberg choir with Concentus Musicus Wien, conducted by Nicholas Harnoncourt.

0: Litanae de Venerabile Altare Sacramento. Litanies of the Most Venerable Sacrament of the Altar. Music of Mozart and the featured work this week on the third floor. We heard Barbara Boni, soprano, Elizabeth von Magnus, alto, Uwe Heilmann, tenor, Giles Cashmele, bass, with the Arnold Schönberg Choir and Concentus Musicus Wien, conducted by Nicholas Harnoncourt. Thanks for being with me this week on the third floor. I've enjoyed it. I managed to get all of the pieces I wanted to in, so I'm pleased about that, and I hope you can join me next week. The Third Floor is a production of WRGG, Greencastle, Pennsylvania. Once again, my name is Bill Cromwell, producer and host of The Third Floor, and most importantly, your listening companion. I will see you next week.
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1: Boris Blacher's Concertante Musique, Florence Price's original version of her piano concerto, and Sir William Walton's Symphony No. 2 make up this edition of From the Vault. One of the first pieces I got to play in college when I was at the University of Wisconsin Oshkosh was a piece that was written by Boris Blacher, his Concertante Musique, and it was a composition that my father, who conducted that orchestra, had heard his father conduct with the Radio Luxembourg Symphony Orchestra. In 1937, Karl Schuricht recognized Boris Blacher's talent as a composer, and he agreed to perform the Concertante Musique with the Berlin Philharmonic. The work was so impactful that Schuricht responded immediately to the audience's approval by encoring the entire piece, and that helped to launch Blacher's career as a composer. Herbert Kegel conducts the Dresden Philharmonic Orchestra in this recording of the Blacher Concertante Musique for Orchestra.

Horace Blocher's Concertante Music for Orchestra as recorded by the Dresden Philharmonic Orchestra, Herbert Kegel conducting. Florence Price was a fine pianist, and her Concerto in One Movement was premiered in Chicago in 1934 with her performing as the soloist. The Women's Symphony in Chicago presented another performance shortly thereafter with Margaret Bonds as the soloist, and after that, the piece pretty much lay neglected until Trevor Weston reconstructed the concerto's orchestration. No copies of Price's manuscript were available at the time, so it was reconstructed through the use of some orchestral parts, a solo piano version, an arrangement for two pianos, and also an arrangement for three pianos. Since then, the orchestral manuscript turned up for auction in 2019, and this is the first recording of that original 1934 version of Price's piano concerto in the original orchestration. Michelle Kahn is the soloist with the New York Youth Symphony, Michael Repper conducting.

Florence Price's Concerto in One Movement in the original 1934 version. Michelle Kahn was the soloist, and Michael Repper conducted the New York Youth Symphony. My concluding selection on this program is the Symphony No. 2, written by Sir William Walton. Walton finished this piece in 1960. It was originally commissioned by the Royal Liverpool Orchestra, and the thought was that it would be finished in somewhere around 1956. Walton was a little bit late with it, so the first performance didn't take place until 1960, this with the orchestra performing it at the Edinburgh Festival. It differs from the first symphony in a couple of ways, the major one being that it's a little more refined with less emphasis on the brass. Andrew Litton leads the Bournemouth Symphony Orchestra in Sir William Walton's Symphony No. 2.

The Symphony No. 2 by William Walton, Andrew Litton, and the Bournemouth Symphony Orchestra on this London recording. I'm your host, Henry Pensis. Join me again next week at the same time for From the Vault. 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

she stands by me. She knows all my flaws, but she still believes. 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
1: Hello and welcome to another new edition of the International Americana Music Show. My name is Michael Park, and this week the 2026 short series of reflective shows continues here towards the end of July, and we move from taking a listen back to the 300th edition to the 200th edition. So no prize is what I might be concentrating on next week. But the 200th edition, broadcast in late 2017, was one that I started with a train song. This one by the great Canadian raconteur and singer-songwriter Corin Raymond.

busting up mesquite for a little heat and southern Christmas cheer. Lost and found, Lightning Dan, Psycho, and the frying pan. Tonight I wish that they could all be here. Yeah, and singing. 2 miles of train, shooting right through my brain. Goddamn hobo jungle fever dream.

Canadian Corin Raymond, one of the tallest and nicest men in Americana, and a hugely talented one as well, obviously. That was 2 miles of train from his last album, Hobo Jungle Fever Dreams, which takes its name from a line in that song, as you may have heard. And if you've not heard any of Corin's music before, then do check out not only that album, but also his previous ones, one of which he made with Canadian tire money. I don't have quite enough time to tell you that story on the show today, but it is a great story which Corin tells beautifully in the extensive liner notes for the relevant album, which is called Paper Nickels. But that should be no surprise, because Corin is one of the best storytellers out there, demonstrated not only by the tales that he tells in his songs, but also in a one-man show that he occasionally performs called Bookworm. And if you're a fan of books and great stories, then I can definitely recommend watching the video of him performing Bookworm, which you can find on YouTube. I'm not sure if he's lining up any live performances of that show next year, but I do know that he will be releasing his new album next year, which is being produced by another great Canadian storyteller and musician, Scott Nolan. So hello again, and welcome again to the 200th edition of the International Americana Music Show. I'm Michael Park, and I am truly humbled to be here today. I never imagined that when I started this show back in 2014, that in the following 4 years, I would discover so much great music, connect with so many wonderful musicians, and hear from so many dedicated listeners all over the world, and to have discovered Americana music being made all over the world. It does genuinely feel like a journey of discovery that we have been on together, which, and I went back through all my old files and playlist folders and notes to get this count correct, has included me playing more than 1,700 songs by more than 900 different artists from 26 different countries. But of course, no matter where the music has been made or the nationality of the musicians, it does always all lead back to America.

English duo My Darling Clementine, who are Michael Weston King and his wife Lou Dalgleish, and that was Going Back to Memphis from How Do You Plead, the very first album they released together back in 2012, after both having released solo records before that. And they have now released another two albums as My Darling Clementine, and they were one of the artists that I featured on the very first incarnation of this show that I did back in 2013. When I first had the idea to do a non-American Americana music show, I first approached a guy called Jason Tanner, who runs an online cosmic Americana radio station called Wrecking Ball Radio. And I asked him if I could do it, and he thought it was a good idea. And so I started doing a weekly show for him called Border Crossing, which in 2014, with the invaluable help of Phil Nussbaum, who presents the Bluegrass Review, Border Crossing morphed into the International Americana Music Show, which has grown with the support of some people that you may possibly never have heard of, but who have always believed in the show and its ethos. Mike Wall, Tanya Ott, Christopher Rank, Stevie and Anne Connor, and many more. So I would just like to say thank you to them, and of course to all the artists who have supported the show from the very start.

two of the singers who are still making great music and who I featured on the first edition of the International Americana Music Show in 2014. We just heard Australian Emily Barker, and that bluesy melodic track was Sunrise from her latest album, Sweet Kind of Blue. And that album and Emily herself are both nominated in a couple of categories of the UK Americana Music Association Awards, which take place in the UK at the end of January, and which I will tell you a bit more about on next week's show. Before Emily, it was Benjamin Folk Thomas, who's from Sweden, and I played a track called Rhythm and Blues from his album from earlier this year, Copenhagen. I think Benjamin was the second Swedish Americana act that I came across, First Aid Kit being the first, and between them, they certainly turned my head towards mainland Europe to look for more artists making contemporary roots music there. And to my surprise, I found a fair few in Norway.

The Northern Bell from Norway, and that was Silver Lining from the band's latest live album, which is called simply Live. And as I say, they are just one of the more than 15 Norwegian artists that I have come across over the past 4 years and played on the programme. And it certainly seemed to be the case that as word of a quirky radio show presented by a Scotsman playing only non-American Americana spread, that more and more people got in touch to tell me about more and more Americana artists who came from even further afield, from countries including South Africa and Sri Lanka, and from countries you might not expect to be home to Americana artists, including Switzerland, Austria, Romania, Iceland, China, and Japan.

0: So two artists there from halfway around the world. First from Japan, it was Pirate's Canoe, who are named, perhaps surprisingly, after a bar in upstate New York. And the track I played by them was Guitar Blue, which comes from their album One for the Pain in My Heart. And then the song you just heard was by one of my favourite Australian singers, Ruby Boots, and I played her 2016 Song of the Year, Wrap Me in a Fever, from her award-winning debut album, Solitude, which brought her to the attention of so many people, and so many people in Nashville, which is where she flew to make her sophomore album earlier this year, and which is going to be coming out in the new year. And although she is currently back in Australia, she will be coming back up to the Northern Hemisphere in the not-too-distant future, I'm glad to say, to support her new album. Okay, still to come today, a couple of my favourite songs from the past couple of years, a track by my favourite Antipodean band, some great harmonica playing, and some advice about when to go skating. You're listening to the 200th edition of the International Americana Music Show. My name's Michael Park.
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0: So before we get back to the music today, I just wanted to say thank you to everyone for supporting the show over the past 4 years, for sharing show links and Facebook posts, for emailing me about bands and singers to check out, for retweeting, for talking about the programme and spreading the word, and of course, for tuning in. It is an absolute privilege to be able to be with you for an hour each week and share my passion for this kind of music. So thank you. And now, back to the music. This is Matt Patershook from Canada, and his story about a Tennessee Walker.
4: Well, he was tall and broad with a long red name. First time she called, first time he came. Well, his lines weren't straight, but his

Matt Patashuk with fellow Canadian Anna Eggie on Harmony Vocals, and that was Tennessee Walker from Matt's album I Was So Fond of You, a record dedicated to and filled in part with songs about Matt's sister Claire, who was killed by a drunk driver in 2013. I know I've said this before, but it always bears repeating, please don't drink and drive. It is never worth it. Matt released a new album earlier this year called Same As I Ever Have Been, with a couple of epic tracks on it that I don't have time to play today, but which are definitely worth taking a listen to. And the album was produced, as his previous one was, by Steve Dawson, Canada's own Dave Cobb, if you ask me. A tremendous producer and a terrific guitar player as well. And Steve just produced the new Birds of Chicago EP that came out a few weeks ago, so I am glad to see more and more people recognising his talent. Now, staying north of the border, here is another of my favourite songwriters singing what is one of my favourite slow songs.

Another of the incredibly powerful songs that has stuck with me since I first heard it. That was the Marians from Ireland and Lost With All Hands, the title track of their debut EP. Their lead singer with the incredible voice is Lisa Loughry, who released her first solo single earlier this year and is currently working on her debut album, which I hope we will be hearing next year. I will, as I may have said on one or two previous editions of the programme, keep you posted. Before the Marians, it was Spencer Burton, Diamond, a story with a twist in the tale. And that's from his debut album, Don't Let the World See Your Love, the follow-up to which is another record from earlier this year, which I will be playing something from in a couple of weeks when I round up what I think have been the best albums of 2017. But again, more about that next week. Now, over the last 4 years, Lisa Loughry isn't the only Irish artist that I have come across who has an incredible voice.

If there is any artist that I would love to see release a live album, it is that singer, Irish Mython, whose shows are a mix of stand-up comedy, tremendous guitar playing, and some memorable goosebump-inducing a cappella singing. So do try and catch her live if you can. The track that I played there was the title track of her now decade-old debut album, Sweet Necessity. I know a new one is in the works, but Irish is hardly ever in one country long enough to get into a studio. She lives in Canada, but as well as shows there this year, she has done two tours of Australia, some gigs in Europe, I think, and here in America, including at the Philadelphia Folk Festival over the summer, which leads me nicely onto people who help bring non-American artists to audiences here and abroad. There is an army of them working behind the scenes, booking gigs, running venues, sending records to radio presenters like me. And there are also the people who write blogs and run websites which feature non-American artists. I don't sadly have time to mention all of them on the programme today, but you can find links to some of the sites that I find really useful and informative in discovering new bands and singers on the links page of the show's website. But I would like to acknowledge the help that I have received from various agents, bookers, managers and PRs over the last 4 years. People including Nikki Roachford, Amy Therrien, Lisa Swartz, Kimberly Sinclair, Geraint Thomas, Beth Kavanagh, Lissy Evans and Sarah French. There are artists that you will have heard on this show over the past 4 years that have found their way to me via those people. But it was via the Facebook post of a band that I discovered this next artist, and I am so glad that I did. With a joyful song, this is Jess Morgan from England.

Skate While You're Skinny by Jess Morgan from England, from her glorious album with the glorious title Edison Gloriette. And I am looking forward to seeing Jess debut some new songs here in America next year, ahead of a new record, which I think will be coming out at some point next year as well. So we are very nearly at the end of this bicentennial show, but just before I introduce the last song, I should say that although this is indeed the 200th edition of the programme, I haven't presented all of them. Laura Coates, Karen Miller, Tom Morton, Tim Fraser and Graydon James have each presented summer editions of the programme. So I would like to say thank you to them for doing that for me and allowing me to go on holiday during the summer for a week or two. Okay, to the final song, and it's by a band that lit up my world when I first heard one of their tracks back in 2014, and I have been a devoted fan ever since, although sadly I have not yet seen them live as they are based in New Zealand. They are the Eastern, a bunch of great musicians led by lead singer Adam McGrath, who is a true folk musician who sings for his supper, is dedicated to having a positive impact on New Zealand life and helps where help is needed all across his country. And when he's not doing that, he does write songs that tell some great stories.

The Stepping Razor by The Eastern from New Zealand, from their essential album, The Territory. I know I'm not alone in hoping that one day we will get the word that they are about to release a new album, but it sadly hasn't come yet. So do check out some of their back catalogue if you find yourself as taken with their music as I always have been. So that's it for today, the end of this 200th show journey back in time. When this edition was originally broadcast in 2017, I said then that I was off to work on the 201st edition of the programme, but actually now, here in 2026, I'm off to work on a re-edit of the 100th edition, and I will have that for you next week. Until then, let me say thank you to the person that I said thank you to at the end of the 200th edition, Aaron Jones, who composed the theme tune that has, since the show's inception in 2014, opened and closed the programme. So that is for more than 650 editions now, I think. I've lost count. And I also thanked, as I always do, you for tuning in, hanging out, and for supporting the programme, the artists, public radio and live music. So once again, thank you. This has been the International Americana Music Show, and I'm Michael Park. Safe travels, everyone.

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1: Coming to you from the end of the road, it's Alaska's showcase for great music, Acoustic Accents. Hi, folks, and thanks so much for tuning in. As always, it's great to have you along. We got a lot of great new music lined up this week, beginning with some high-flying newgrass from Big Richard, Billy Strings, and Della May. From there, we'll settle into Americana with fresh tracks from Alexa Rose, Brakefield, and Josiah and the Bonnevilles. In the second half, we'll head north for some outstanding indie folk and roots music from Canadians Ferris and Jason Romero, Leroy Stagger, and the Quebecois duo Veranda. Then we'll wrap things up with contemporary bluegrass from Steep Canyon Rangers, Allison Krauss and Union Station, Appalachian Roadshow, and Downriver Collective. So do stick around. There's lots of great music coming your way. We're right here on Acoustic Accents.

Smokey Joe, rides in a town.

That was the all-woman bluegrass band Della May with My Own Highway. It's from their latest release, Magic Highway. Before that, a brand new song from Billy Strings. We heard Burn the Other End. It's the lead single from his upcoming album, So Much for Goodbyes. And some good news for Billy's fans. He's back on the road after spending several weeks recovering from a skateboarding accident that left him with a broken leg. And I am sure he's happy to be out there touring again. And we opened the program and got your attention with Big Richard and their high-voltage single, Smokey Joe. Coming up next, we'll hear from the talented singer-songwriter Alexa Rose and check out the latest from the indie folk and Americana band Josiah and the Bonnevilles. But first, here's a new one from the Nashville-based band Breakfield.

Okay, you can totally blame me later for that earworm from Josiah and the Bonnevilles. We heard Going Gone from their new album, As Is, and I have a feeling that chorus is going to be stuck in your head for the rest of the day. Before that, it was the angelic voice of Alexa Rose with Lilacs, a standout track from her latest release, Atmosphere. And we opened the set with four friends who grew up in Nashville and spent more than a decade performing as Boy Named Banjo. They've recently announced a new chapter, changing their name to Brakefield, and they've just released a self-titled debut on Rounder Records. From that, we heard Ever-Loving Mind. When we come back, we'll shift gears with some outstanding Canadian roots music from Ferris and Jason Romero, Leroy Stagger, and Veranda. And later, we'll return to bluegrass with music from Steep Canyon Rangers, Allison Krauss and Union Station, Appalachian Roadshow, and the Downriver Collective. So do stay right there. I'm Bud Johnson, and you're listening to Acoustic Accents.

From their self-titled release, that was the Quebecois duo Ferranda with Premia Tran, and I believe that translates to First Train. From British Columbia before that, it was Leroy Stagger with Summer Rain. His new record, his 13th studio album, takes a different direction from much of his earlier work. He leans into the more rootsy acoustic sound that falls right in my wheelhouse. Be sure and check it out. It's called Pilgrimage. Also on the set, a brand new release from the award-winning duo from Horsefly, British Columbia, Ferris and Jason Romero. We heard Hey Babe, and that's from their new album, These Are the Days That Turn Into Years. And on the break, we enjoyed a lovely instrumental from the duo Big Little Lions. That's Paul Otten and Helen Austin. We heard a bit of their single, Dusty Tracks. It features Helen's daughter, Daisy Melville, on fiddle. And yes, you guessed it, Helen is from British Columbia as well. There seems to be something in the water up there. All right, if you have questions about anything you heard on today's show, or if you'd like a copy of the playlist, we always enjoy hearing from you. Just send an email to info@acousticaccents.com. And be sure to include today's program number. It's 2630. All right, let's get back to some music. Up next is a band that gained some well-deserved national attention when they started touring with Steve Martin, and they've continued to build on that momentum ever since. From their new album, Next Act, here are the Steep Canyon Rangers.

From their new release, Della Mae's Heart, that was the Appalachian Roadshow with Me Against the Mountain. Before that, it was the incomparable Alison Krauss in Union Station with One Ray of Shine. That's from their last album, Arcadia. And we opened the set with North Carolina's Steep Canyon Rangers. The Rangers are back with Next Act, and we heard the song Halfway to Reno featuring guest vocals from Edie Brickell. Well, that's just about all the time we've got for this week's show. Before we head out, here's one more from the Nashville-based bluegrass band Downriver Collective.

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3: Welcome to Folk Alley, your weekly deep dive of the best in folk roots and Americana. I'm your host, Cindy Howes. Coming up today, it's our annual 60-year throwback show. This time, we're throwing it back to 1966, where a lot of musicians surprisingly released two albums that year. Bob Dylan, Love and Spoonful, Pete Seeger. In 1966, Simon and Garfunkel transformed from a failed folk duo into major pop stars. They released two albums, Sounds of Silence and Parsley, Sage, Rosemary, and Thyme. We'll start with this crazy song written by a 21-year-old in his bathroom. It's Sound of Silence.

Simon and Garfunkel on Folk Alley, who released two albums in 1966. That song, Flowers Never Bend with the Rainfall from Parsley, Sage, Rosemary, and Thyme, a song about choosing to embrace comforting illusions rather than bending or breaking under harsh, unavoidable realities. We are throwing it back to 1966 today for our annual 60-year throwback show. In 1966, the mayor of McDougal Street, Dave Van Ronk, was a central fixture of the Greenwich Village folk blues revival. He released his album, No Dirty Names, which featured his take on traditional acoustic blues. This song was written in 1855, modernized and made popular by Josh White during the 60s folk revival. Here's one meatball. It's Dave Van Ronk.

In every American community, you have varying shades of political opinion. One of the shadiest of these is the liberals. An outspoken group on many subjects. 10 degrees to the left of center in good times. 10 degrees to the right of center if it affects them personally. So here then is a lesson in safe logic.

0: Pete Seeger steered folk in a new direction by releasing the album God Bless the Grass in 66, considered one of the first albums dedicated to environmental issues like pollution and overdevelopment, and has influenced countless environmental themed music in the genre. We're listening to songs from that watershed year for our 60-year throwback show. Coming up, that guy who went electric. I'm Cindy House, and this is Folk Alley.
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0: We're checking out songs from 1966 today on Folk Alley, the year John Lennon made that controversial remark that the Beatles were more popular than Jesus at the height of Beatlemania and the British invasion. And because of that, you could hear the line between acoustic folk and electric rock blurring, especially Bob Dylan, who fully embraced his controversial electric sound on the album Blonde on Blonde. From that record, Stuck Inside of Mobile with the Memphis Blues again, it's Bob Dylan.

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From the infamous concert in 1966 in England at the Royal Albert Hall, the set list consisted of two parts. The first half, Bob Dylan, was solo acoustic, and the second half was an electric set that was played with his band. And the first half, of course, greeted really warmly. Second half, highly criticized. You can hear heckling going on before and after each song of those who objected to his full use of a rock and roll band, folk drama at its height. That song, of course, is from the acoustic set, Just Like a Woman, from Bob Dylan. We are throwing it back to 1966 for our annual 60-year throwback show. Let's hear The Lovin' Spoonful.

0: That's 11 Spoonful on Folk Alley with their song Nashville Cats and also Daydream. On a personal note, I just realized John Sebastian of 11 Spoonful wrote and performed the iconic songs for the classic 1980s Strawberry Shortcake specials, and those songs live rent-free in my head. It's our annual 60-year throwback show. We are throwing it back to 1966. Coming up, a song from the film Midnight Cowboy. I'm Cindy Howes. It's Folk Alley.
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0: Everybody's Talkin' was written and recorded by Fred Neil in 1966. Song describes a desire to escape the city and retreat to a peaceful coastal environment. And it achieved enormous fame after Harry Nilsson recorded it just a couple of years later in 68, became the theme song for Midnight Cowboy. Here's Fred's original version. Everybody's Talking as we share songs from 60 years ago today on Folk Alley.

Tim Harden, that is a song about the painful, self-destructive tension between emotional attachment and rational awareness. He released his seminal album, Tim Harden One, which seamlessly blended folk, blues, country, and jazz. And his short, emotionally raw songs influenced the trajectory of singer-songwriters. We also heard from Tom Rush right before that with Joshua Gone Barbados and Fred Neil as we're flashing back to 60 years ago today on Folk Alley. In 1966, Judy Collins shifted from strict folk to electric pop with orchestral arrangements for her landmark album, In My Life, which marked the breakthrough of the poet-musician Leonard Cohen with her version of Suzanne.

In 1966, Gordon Lightfoot released his seminal debut album, Lightfoot, which featured his signature track, Early Morning Rain, and For Loving Me. Because of those songs, that year was incredibly pivotal for his international career. Songs were being picked up and recorded by other artists like Waylon Jennings and Marty Robbins. That song, Steel Rail Blues, from Gordon Lightfoot. Thanks a lot for listening to our annual 60-year throwback show. This time around, we got into the year 1966. 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This is Folk Alley.

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2: Welcome back to another hour of Folk Alley. I'm Cindy House. Today on the show, it's our annual 60-year throwback show. Throwing it back to 1966, we will hear some of the best of what that year's folk scene had to offer, coming from the U.S. and especially the U.K. We'll get a set diving into traditional folk from the U.K., like it from England and Scotland. We'll start with a song that was written during a freezing cold winter in New York City, 1963, song that perfectly captures the yearning for the warmth of Los Angeles, originally intended for Barry McGuire, but ended up going with the original songwriters. It's the Mamas and the Papas.